0: is CGTN Radio. Hear the difference.
1: Now the news. I'm Shane Bigham. China's urging Japan to reflect on its historical crimes and stop making excuses for military expansion. China's foreign ministry said Taiwan-related rhetoric in Japan's new defense white paper interferes with China's internal affairs. The ministry stressed that the Diaoyudao Islands have been Chinese territory since historical times, and nothing Japan says or does will change that fact. China called on the international community to remain vigilant about Japan's military moves. China's Commerce Ministry has launched a national security investigation into imported printers and photocopying machines with foreign software. The probe aims to find out the impact of foreign government policies and measures on China's national security interests. The ministry also announced countermeasures against six American entities over U.S. sanctions on Chinese companies claiming forced labor. Chinese organizations and individuals are prohibited from trade and cooperation with the U.S. entities, including Applied DNA Sciences.

0: Meanwhile, China's tightened export controls on drones, key parts, and technology to the United States. China's Shenzhou 21 astronauts have completed their rehabilitation and made their first public appearance after returning from the Tiangong Space Station in May. Crew members Zheng Lu, Wu Fei, and Zhang Hongzheng now resume work and training. They stayed in orbit for a record 210 days in China's longest single crew mission. China's exoskeleton robot market exceeded 1.6 billion yuan, or around $230 million in 2025. A report from the International Data Corporation shows shipments reached about 26,000 units during the year. Medical rehabilitation remained the sector's largest source of revenue, while consumer mobility devices accounted for around 70% of total shipments. The report says growing adoption across industries is creating new opportunities for market expansion. Authorities in China's coastal areas are stepping up preparations for the potential impacts of Typhoon Dolphin. They've ordered fishing boats to move to safe waters and carried out safety inspections. At the same time, large parts of China are experiencing a prolonged heat wave, with temperatures in some regions hovering around 40 degrees Celsius. Some cities have set up cooling stations for outdoor workers, while others strengthen power supplies. Zhejiang Province is using intelligent robots and drones for high temperature and high risk operations. Germany's Inland Navigation Agency says water levels on the Rhine have hit new lows, with some cargo services stopping and other sailings continuing with greatly reduced loads. Navigable water depth at the Kalb choke point dipped to 23 centimeters. Shallow water during the current heat wave means freight vessels are often sailing 20% loaded. A deal to reopen the Strait of Hormuz appears increasingly within sight, with officials from Washington and Tehran and regional mediators signaling progress in ongoing diplomatic efforts. U.S. President Donald Trump said Washington's having very good discussions with Iran, while also warning that Tehran will be hit very hard if it doesn't open the strait very soon. But Iran's also rejected U.S. claims that negotiations are ongoing, insisting the only talks taking place are with Oman. Qatar confirmed that mediation efforts continue. A city in East China has launched the country's first residential centralized cooling project that uses water from abandoned coal mines, offering a cost-effective and eco-friendly cooling solution. Underground water, which maintains a year-round temperature in the low teens Celsius, circulates through a heating network and underfloor pipes at a residential compound in Shuzhou. For an apartment of around 100 square meters, the project, running throughout the summer, costs residents roughly the same amount they spend on air conditioning for 1 month. The project's developers expect the cooling method to reduce annual carbon dioxide emissions by more than 50 metric tons per 100 households served. FIFA President Gianni Infantino has summoned senior officials to a crisis meeting in Morocco as he fights to save his job. FIFA's Secretary General and Chief of Global Football Development have joined in the criticism of the forfeited plan to sell off shares in the World Cup to private investors. In a further blow, FIFA was accused of blackmailing Jordan in return for support for Infantino to stay on as president. The Swiss official plans to stand for re-election next March. In tennis, Chinese player Sheng Juncheng saved 5 match points to stun 10th seed Andrei Rublev to reach the third round of the ATP Masters 1000 event in Montreal. On the women's side, Chinese veteran Zhang Shuai progressed in Toronto after Yelena Ostapenko retired while trailing 6-love, 4-love. The 37-year-old will face the top seed Aryna Sabalenka. And that's the news. I'm Shane Bigham.
1: Cutting through an overload of information to get to the heart of the story. This is The Point.
2: China is leveling up, and most people probably don't even know what's happening. Made in China was once seen as the labels of clothing goods or cheap home appliances.

Biotech, dubbed the new new three. These are the industries that China is going all in on. Whether you are an investor, a farmer, doctor, student studying computer programming or trading, looking for the next stock pick, you probably want to understand what China is doing right now in these fields. Why is China going all in on these three technologies? What will this mean for the future of work, business, study, and society? Welcome to this

0: Head of Asia Economics at Oxford Economics, and from Beijing by Li Lun, Assistant Professor of Economics at Peking University. The warmest welcome to all of you. So first of all, let's understand what we're talking about. A little bit of background, okay? Science and Technology Minister of China, Yin He-jun, recently announced at a policy briefing that China is actively cultivating a new generation of core strategic industries, namely artificial intelligence, robotics, and innovative drugs. Collectively, they're known as the new three. And I'm not making a mistake here because we have the new three, and now these are called the new three. And they are known as emerging growth drivers to bolster public well-being amid high-quality development. So let me go to Professor Li Lun in Beijing first to help us understand exactly what we are talking about when we're talking about the new three here.
1: Yeah, so I think this concept is representing a fastly changing or transitioning of Chinese economy, right? We're just getting used to the new three, the lithium batteries, the EVs, and also, in terms of the green production. So right now we are moving on to the new three, artificial intelligence, robotics, and innovative drugs. I think these sectors are representing a totally different upgraded level of knowledge-intensive industries. So, for example, artificial intelligence is really going to improve the productivity of almost all sectors because it can improve the decision-making process, it can automate a lot of cognitive tasks. Robots can, put that ability to kind of address a lot of physical shortages, for example, shortages of labor. It could also relate to, for example, elderly care, also provide a lot of, for example, inspection, factory work, and so on and so forth. And innovative drug is responding directly to an aging population with the burden of chronic disease and so on and so forth. So I think this new three is representing a not just providing new products, but also enabling the new technologies to upgrade or improve the welfare and productivity of a lot of industries and also improve both the economic productivity, but also in terms of public welfare.
0: Probably step back a little bit and try to understand the new three, which was pretty new until yesterday, until we start to talk about the new three. I don't mean yesterday, I mean, the past few weeks. And let me go to Louis Law in Singapore from an observer's perspective. The new three was actually lithium battery, solar panel, and EVs. They were very hot topics. Actually, they are still very hot topics. So how did that upgrading happen?
2: Yeah, I quite agree with the sir who spoke before me just now, which is that, how these really have evolved is, a recognition that, the new sectors that Beijing wants to focus on has to solve some problems. So whether that's demographic or maybe that's healthcare, but it also has to learn from the lessons of the new three, right? So when we think about the new three in a Chinese context, we think of, EVs, batteries, solar panels. A lot of these are, obviously China is very good at producing these, but we also had quite a few of that downside, right? We had, quite significant disinflationary pressures. We had a lot of tariff pressures that are coming on. So the way we think that policymakers are thinking is, how do we promote, a group of strategic industries that doesn't have some of these downsides, right? That doesn't have, the problems of a tradable deflation, that doesn't have the same restrictions that maybe a goods tariffs would have. And I think this new group of, sectors, AI, robotics, drugs, those are the sectors where, a lot of the economic upside sits in things like IP and standards. And so they're not quite the same as the previous one, which is really just about producing really high-end goods. We're really talking about high-end services here as well.
0: Interesting perspective you're bringing in, but let me go to Alex in Shanghai. You are in the one of the new three, which is innovative drugs. Tell us about your understanding of this sector as a reflection of this emerging phenomenon we're talking about.
3: I think that this is the area where all of the technologies, all of the new three, will converge and produce the maximum impact on human life. Because currently, whatever you do, whether you are doing or whatever your mother told you, that dieting, exercising, and looking after your health, your lifespan potential is very limited. So, you know, in Shanghai, life expectancy is already

0: 85 in Hong Kong, 85.5. If you want to push forward and live longer to see this beautiful future, you need to have more effective therapeutics that will help everybody on the planet live a little bit longer. Currently, there is no drug that can give you additional 1 year of life. So what we are doing, we are trying to identify dual purpose therapeutics that target aging and disease at the same time, and trying to get them approved for a specific indication and then repurposed for aging, hopefully, so that you could live, you know, 1, 2, 3, 4, 5 years of life longer. And if you translate that to the population, if you generate a drug that goes and gives you 8.3 billion life years, basically 1 year for everybody on the planet, that translates in about 100 million lifetimes. That is more lives that, you know, more people have been killed in all wars ever fought. So approximately. So it's actually it's a massive life-saving initiative. So I think that if we develop drugs that give you 5, 6 years of life in addition to what you can already get just from healthy behavior, that's going to be massive economic benefit for everyone on the planet.
1: Hmm. Well, it's very interesting, and I want to stay with you, Alex, a little bit, because you in Shanghai and doing this startup company, what makes you go there and until now stay there? Does that help explain why the innovative drug sector has become such a booming sector very fast, so fast?
0: Well, we are a truly global company. We are present in Canada, in the US, in the Middle East, and all across Greater China. However, if you want to deliver drugs efficiently and save additional several years of the time it takes usually from discovery to approval of the drug, you will need to come to China, because that's where you get significant acceleration from the infrastructure that has been put in place over the past 20 years. Massive, highly educated talent that is really hardworking and really cares. So, because, you know, when you're fighting disease, you know, cancer and aging, it's not about work-life balance, it's about life-life balance. So people really work hard, and also the favorable government policies. So instead of, you know, erecting barriers, they're trying to figure out how to make the system even more efficient and more open. So I have a Canadian passport. It's actually pretty easy to travel here. Most people don't realize that nowadays you don't even need a visa to travel. And it's very easy to set up. I don't speak Chinese. It's very easy to do business, even if you are a complete stranger. If you are kind of a good cat and you catch mice, you will be a good cat. People will treat you well. And I think that the world is becoming more global in drug discovery. We need to keep it this way. And if you can get additional 2, 3, 4 years of life to a mother of two dying of cancer, you should do whatever is possible to achieve this goal. So China provides you with this platform, and it's a very good place to be.
1: So interesting to hear your personal testimony there. Professor Li Lun, let me go to you. Again, I think the transformation and the speed of changes is just so fast, even for us Chinese. I'm still getting used to, you know, absorbing the new threes, let alone the old threes, because having been born in the last century, we were still pretty much, I remember once I traveled abroad a couple of years ago, and people said, look, the things coming from China, they're cheap. Unfortunately, they're not very good. That sentence really stayed with me. And the old three that are cheap but are good, you know, garments, white goods, and furniture, they are better than what they used to be. But now, almost only two decades later, we're looking at these extraordinary technologies, if not goods. What propelled the development of China's high-tech sector? I'm talking about the high-tech sector here. What is the fundamental driving force there?
2: Yeah, I think you mentioned a very good point. I think what used to drive, you know, the China's economic growth is usually what we call tradable or exportable goods. So these are goods that you could, for example, charge a tariff to kind of, you know, to counter against. But right now, the development of artificial intelligence

the development of, however, I mean, robotics is still a physical good, but when it comes to the patent, when it comes to the knowledge, the research and development, all of the effort that's put into the embodied intelligence, all of these efforts can be really, countered against using a simple tariff. And also, I think it's benefiting the entire human race, as what Alex has been doing, for example, with his team and his entrepreneurship, because once you have a new drug, you actually benefit all of the patients in the world. And your question is, I think, what kind of drives or propels this development? I think because China has developed such a complete and healthy ecosystem for the manufacturing base, so I think the development cycle from prototypes to actual commercialized product is very short. The time frame that's required for this process, when it comes to, for example, the motors, sensors, batteries, when it comes to the robotics, or when it comes to, for example, medicine, the research, and not to mention the talent pool, the number of scientists and entrepreneurs and experts in each area, I think all of these factors contribute to this very healthy and also a competitive environment where if you fortunately win some of the competition, you instantly gain a large

0: moment
1: of
0: China's EU3.
1: Yeah, just now Louise had some different perspective. She was talking about the potential lessons from the new three. So I want to stay with Professor Li. Would you like to react to that? I mean, do you see some potential lessons that arise from the new threes to again emerge with the new threes, and whether you're seeing that first of all? Secondly, are they being addressed adequately?
0: Yeah, so I think, you know, with the development of new technology, new products, new goods, it's also going to bring, you know, ripple effects or spillover effects to the entire world. For example, with the new three, we're seeing a lot of competitive pressure when it comes to automakers in Europe, or when it comes to, for example, when it comes to solar panel manufacturers in around the world. I think this competitiveness is also going to be felt for these sectors, especially in medicine, in AI, embodied intelligence as well. But I do think there is more benefit to be brought rather than harm, because when we have a new product, for example, when we have a new affordable robot, it provides another alternative to the market. It's not substituting away, you know, people's opportunities. So it's just the same, similar to, you know, when you have a new EV, it provides an alternative to the current, you know, gasoline powered cars. So I think this alternative, similar to medicine, if you have a new medicine, you know, you could still have all the pool of old medicines, but it's just giving you another choice to whether prolong your life or cure cancer. So I think this ability to bring another option, to give people an alternative of things, is what technology, the new three, can actually bring to the table here.
1: Louise, how would you react to that? And understanding that from in terms of trading volumes, because we are not just talking about some concepts. Actually, the new three are coined because of numbers, how the world has been buying these products. They basically, importers, wholesalers from around the world have voted with their cash, with their orders into AI technology or tokens from China, into robotics made in China, into biomedicine that's developed in China. So how do you look at the argument from Mr. Li?
2: Yeah, well, I think so long as there is a genuine demand underneath, there will always be a Chinese supply that will meet that, right? And we're talking about a wide, diverse range of Chinese supply. We're talking about different kinds of EV makers in the past. We're talking about different kinds of, you know, AI models that are in the system. So we're not really talking about, you know, Chinese oversupplying the market in a very generic way. You know, we're talking about Chinese manufacturers actually, you know, projecting that demand would stay quite resilient, and then meeting that demand. Now, obviously, the risk here is that as Chinese innovation continues and China continues to be at the frontier of technology, you know, increasingly you're essentially producing goods that you don't have a tested demand for, right? And I think that's where the risk is. You tend to oversupply because you don't actually have the demand yet. That is, you know, one risk to watch out for.
1: But this is interesting. We're not talking about oversupply, because we are talking about actual traded numbers here. For instance, in terms of robotics, data from the General Administration of Customs shows that industrial robot exports reached $930 million in the first half of this year. That's a 20% year-on-year increase. So we're not talking about assumptions or imaginations or predictions. We're talking about actually people paying to buy robots made in China. So, yeah, what do you say?
2: Absolutely. Yeah. I think that's right. So, you know, you have a situation where demand stays quite robust abroad. And so you have Chinese demand meeting that. But on the other hand, you're also seeing, you know, if you have Chinese supply continuing at a current pace and demand tapering off, perhaps because of tariff pressure or because of some of these regulatory environment coming in, you could have a short circuiting of excess supply that could come into the market. So there is a risk here, I think.
1: All right. So you're talking about sustainability. Yeah.
2: Absolutely. Absolutely. I think at this current moment, we are definitely, you know, as an economy that's producing frontier products, that's definitely an ecosystem out there that's
1: All
2: demanding
1: right.
2: these products.
1: Well, let me put this question to Alex then, if I may. What do you think of the future, the sustainability of such kind of high growth? Are you worried, or you already have contingency plans to prepare for this kind of fluctuation in terms of demands, therefore, you know, oversupply, overcapacity?

0: capacity as a result?
1: I don't see overcapacity in any area that we touch at Insilico. As a matter of fact, we see a kind of shortage. And what China is doing right now, it's actually providing many foundation models, so really frontier AI, for free to the world, for people who really need it and want to use it freely without restrictions and on their own hardware, and also very cheaply. So in the kind of foundation model world, we see the token shortage. So we could unlock much more intelligence if we had more capable foundation models available and cheaper and more efficient computing. So I think that so we are not going to see, you know, those 30% month over the month over month growth in token consumption. Maybe we will. I don't know. I just think that it's kind of difficult to sustain over 12 months. But going forward, as more people unlock the power of artificial intelligence and start using it for all kinds of economic benefit, including personal benefit, including their own longevity. So if you want to live longer, you might need to consume a little bit more AI. And also, hopefully, if I'm successful, some of my products, it's a win-win because, you know, if I'm successful, you will live longer. And I think that currently we do have shortage of compute and efficient compute and efficient models, and that's China satisfies that, which is great.
0: I see. Well, from the numbers that I mentioned again in terms of China's provision of AI token or big model. Goods that China can provide, statistics from the global AI platform Open Router show that weekly usage of Chinese large models registered 36.1 trillion tokens in the second week of July. That's an increase of 31% over the same period of time. And that's the top global spot for 12 straight weeks. So, Professor Li, why, despite, you know, the talk of risk and the concerns for sustainable growth longer term, the demands just can slow down? What's behind this?
2: Yeah, so I think Louis and also Alex's point, I think also the debate, I think it represents the difference between two different views of economic thought. So whether you're from a Keynesian perspective where demand creates its own supply, or you're from a more classic perspective where supply finds this new demand. So I think in China's perspective, where innovation is happening every day, you know, product iteration is very fast, I think my personal preference, I think it's leaning towards the latter, where, you know, the supply can create its own demand. For example, in the case of Chinese AI models, when, you know, the researchers are training them using, you know, current data, you know, no one is actually demanding Chinese large language models because, you know, people have not heard of DeepSeek or Kimi yet. But when they're doing so, you know, the innovation, because they have the confidence that in the future, if this model can be provided with low cost, with affordability, people will need it one way or another. It can provide an alternative to the expensive models from ChatGPT or cloud, and also similar to a lot of new products, for example, the AI Plus products, like the AI glasses, for example. Before it was introduced, who would need an AI glass? Because you have never heard of it. Or, you know, some of the new medicines that Alex or other researchers are developing, you have never heard of the medicine, so how could you have any general demand for that? Similar when it goes to robotics, the current robots are mainly, I think they're not too affordable right now, and also the battery is not good enough. But in the future, when, you know, the cost is further reduced and when the battery is further improved, I think people will generally have a higher demand for these products.
0: Yeah. Before I go back to give Louis an opportunity to react, Professor Li, very briefly, from the Chinese perspective, though, do you see what China needs to keep in mind, at least while harboring such high growth in the, you know, frontier sector, because the development in China is so uneven? So what do you think China is keeping in mind or has to keep in mind while observing such new threes, possibly triple new threes?
2: Yeah, so I think to have a healthy and competitive market is very important because if, for example, a company is providing some products that no one actually needs, the company will gradually die off and new companies will emerge who can actually provide these, you know, and fulfill this consumption that people generally and truly need. So I think having this competitive market instead of having some monopolies taking over the entire market is very important. As we have seen, for example, in Chinese, a large language model for example, there are a lot of providers for EVs, there are a lot of providers, and in robotics in the future as well, there's going to be a lot of providers. So whoever succeeds in the market and gaining the largest market share is going to enjoy that benefit and keep a larger profit and reinvest a lot of that into R&D.
0: Louise, just now Professor Lee was talking about two different types of thinking, right? Creating demand or chasing demands. Would you like to react very briefly? I don't have much time, if you do.
3: No, I mean, I take it that, you know, you can actually create demand that you don't know what that product is. So if the diagnosis of, you know, a lack of demand is because, you know, people don't know what that product is, I do agree, you know, you do have to take on that approach. But I think when we think about, you know, the Chinese economy, when we think about the demand that needs to follow supply, it really hasn't followed that model. Right. In fact, I would say that the Chinese market is at times too competitive, right? You have people who are too innovative in that, you know, that's actually creating a macro impact of driving down prices. Now, obviously, from a consumer welfare perspective, that's a good thing because you have competitive prices. But from a, you know, industrial profit, whether that feeds through to wages, that may not always be a good thing, right? So I do agree that, you know, sometimes you do need to create that supply to bring on the demand. But I also do think that, you know, that there needs to be some, you know, balancing of the two economic models.
0: All right. Thank you very much for ending on that positive note. We have to wrap it up there. Many thanks to Louise Law in Singapore, Alex Zaronkov in Shanghai, and Professor Li Lun joining us in Beijing. With that, we come to the end of this edition of The Point with me, Liu Xin. As always, you can follow me on Facebook, X, and YouTube using the handle Liu Xin in Beijing. You've got The Point.
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0: Some say Chinese is one of the most difficult languages in the world, and learning it is almost impossible.
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1: the grammar.
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0: Only because you're not learning it in the right way. 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Takeaway Chinese. We will promise you a difference.
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8: Hello and welcome to this edition of Global Business on CGTN. I'm Lily Liu, and these are headlines we're tracking at this hour. Maintaining growth. China's services sector continues to grow in July, but the pace of expansion slows from June. We get behind the numbers. Mixed results. SpaceX Q2 earnings see a sharp increase fueled by growth in Starlink and AI businesses. Share prices dive following a broader tech sell-off.Excess profits. Donald Trump accused global energy firms of making too much money. A slew of energy producers report strong results. Top story of the day. China's services sector continued to grow in July, but the pace of expansion notably slowed from the June figure. The rate in dark services PMI dropped sharply from 54.1 in June to 50.4 in July, marking the lowest reading since September 2024. Although overall growth momentum is moderating, the services sector's near-term outlook is being buoyed by several positive factors, including employment expansion, resilient new export businesses, and the continued easing of input cost pressures.Experts say that the pace of recovery of the services sector will depend on the strength of global demand and the evolution of business confidence. In the meantime, the composite output index dropped from 53.6 in June to 50.8, marking the lowest growth rate in nearly a year.Beijing is no longer simply rolling out new tourism sites. The city is now revitalizing old residential blocks, turning them into integrated spaces for culture, consumption, and community. Our reporter Yu Boquan checks out one of the capital's oldest quarters to see its fresh new vibe.
9: This place holds different meanings for every generation. For many locals, Longfu Temple was never merely a tourist attraction. It was simply part of daily life.
10: Back then, our factory handed out movie tickets, so we'd all come to the workers' club here to watch films.
11: I'd come here to buy shoes as a kid.
12: I used to come here when I was in my 30s. This area was filled with snack stalls back then.
13: The history of Beijing's Longfu Temple area spans nearly 600 years. It's always housed the capital's busiest local market. My parents said they used to hang out here when they were young.Decades later, the neighborhood now looks very different.
14: Today, people are not just coming here to check out the landmarks. They are coming here to grab a cup of coffee or simply sit there to watch the city go by.
13: The shift is creating new opportunities for local businesses.
15: I'm really fond of this neighborhood. I grew up nearby and have deep affection for this place. So I opened my shop here. Longfu Temple feels just like classic old Beijing Hudongs, perfect for wandering around. This is how we've shopped since childhood.
14: What makes Longfu Temple different is that tourism hasn't replaced local life. You still see residents shop for groceries, and visitors experience Beijing the way locals do.Just a few walks away, you will find the narrowest hutong in Beijing, one of the oldest markets in Beijing, but also local Beijing dishes in the local restaurant.
13: This summer, Dongcheng District is adding even more reasons for people to come. Live performance, pop-up market are helping turn Longfu Temple into a place where people turn to not just to visit, but to spend time.
16: Yeah, I do like it a lot. It's very nice, very clean, very peaceful. It's near the Hutong and it's near all the sightseeing places as well, so it's very convenient.
13: The Longfu Temple's real draw lies in authentic local daily life. Decades ago, my parents came here on a date. Today, a new generation is making memories here because the best destinations aren't just visited, they're lived. Yu Boquan, CGTN, Beijing.
8: Now let's get more insights on China's services sector and the latest PMI data. For that, we're joined by Chen Jiahe, Chief Investment Officer of NavMRK Technologies. Jiahe, thank you so much for joining us on the program. So let's start with June's data on services sector. So compared with those data, what marginal improvements have emerged regarding new orders, exports, employment in July's figures?
17: Hi, Lily. Well, basically speaking, the marginal improvement that we have seen in recent economic data, especially the PMI data, has been that China has achieved significant growth with various high-tech industries. We can see the high technologies is now leading the growth of China's economy. It brings more orders and increases the global trade, including both the export and import, and also it improves the employment, especially the employment in the jobs that pay much more than traditional positions. So overall speaking, this rising with high technologies has brought China's economy forward with a very rapid pace. This has offset the negative influence of the economic sector.

0: such as construction, which has recorded a slower growth in the past months, basically because there have been too many rains, which stopped the process of many construction work.
1: Well, Jiahe, what contributed to July services figure? Very much seasonal factors with summer consumption. What does it tell us about recovery of domestic demand?
0: Well, for the domestic demand, we can see there are drivers of growth in many different sectors. First of all, driven by better high technologies, high-tech related domestic demand has been growing at a very good pace. This includes many parts, for example, the consumption of high technologies. Also, the online shopping has been increased at a good speed. Meanwhile, we can also see that in last month, because the summer holiday has come, therefore the tourism industry has been increasing compared with the month before. Furthermore, when China is opening its gates wider and wider to the global market, we can also see there are much more foreigners coming to consume in China compared with last year. According to the official data, in the first 6 months of this year, the number of foreigners who came to visit China has increased by over 20% compared with the year of 2025. We don't yet have the data for July, but according to the trend of the first 6 months, the growth rate shall also be very high. This has strongly increased the domestic market of China, as well as China's connection with the global economy.
1: So you mentioned, Jiahe, how consumption in tourism-related sectors like catering, accommodation, cultural entertainment, they have been strong drivers of the services industry. How effective is this transmitting into corporate revenue, employment, spending confidence, and more importantly, sustained spending confidence?
0: Well, the summer consumption, especially the summer consumption with tourism, catering, accommodation, all these sorts of things, have been a very strong driver for the growth of employment as well as the consumption confidence. Because if we look at the number of people employed in different industries, we can see that the tourism-related consumption sector is the one that employs a huge amount of people compared with many other industries. For example, if we check out a port company, which is also very critical for China's economy, but most of ports today don't employ too many people, especially today with the growing of China's high technologies. The ports of China are becoming more and more automatic. Therefore, its contribution to employment is not that strong. But if we look at tourism, if we look at service industry, you need a lot of people to do all these jobs. You basically just can't exclude people from all these small service industries. Customers need human staff to welcome and serve them in all scenarios. So these industries are really important for the development of employment. And it also brings a lot of revenue for the local businesses, especially the local small businesses. Therefore, if we look at the local economy, these service related consumption industries are having a role that is clearly very important.
1: Well, thank you so much, Jiahe. Please stay with us for more discussions later on in the program.

0: game and we're going to just have a drink.
1: And also I think this is, from like the research that we did, this has like the most kind of shops along kind of one area that appealed the most, so that's why we came over here, yeah. I've seen a few, I don't remember their names, but I liked kind of like the silks. Those are really pretty.
2: You can find something new and fresh in Shanghai as well, and the museum here is very well organized.
3: SpaceX reported a sharp jump in quarterly revenue on Tuesday in its first earnings release since going public, and the growth was fueled by Starlink and AI businesses. Revenue for the second quarter reached $7.8 billion, nearly double the $4.1 billion a year earlier. Starlink revenue accounted for over half of the total revenue, rose by 66%. AI businesses' revenue surged about 250%. The company also narrowed its operating losses significantly from a year earlier. But a spending spree continues. Capital expenditure jumped to over $18 billion, with AI investments soaring to nearly $16 billion. CEO Elon Musk expects a $100 billion revenue run rate by December and plans to launch at least 1,000 next-generation Starlink satellites within a year. SpaceX shares rose more than 9% during regular trading ahead of the results, but fell sharply in after-hours trading. AMD reported stronger than expected quarterly earnings on Tuesday as well, driven by surging demand for AI chips and memory. Yet its shares fell sharply as investors questioned the sustainability of growth. AMD posted a 50% jump in second quarter revenue to over $11.5 billion. Data center revenue more than doubled to over $6.7 billion. The company forecast a third quarter revenue of about $13 billion that is above Wall Street estimates, but its shares still fell nearly 9% in extended trading. Samsung Electronics and SK Hynix also posted record-breaking quarterly earnings driven by booming demand for AI-oriented memory chips, including HBM. However, their share prices tumbled sharply after results release as investors took profits and grew cautious over the sustainability of memory chip price hikes amid capacity expansion plans. And in the meantime, hallucinating non-existent cases have sparked concerns in the U.S. legal system as lawyers are increasingly using AI to help with their work. Mark New has more from San Francisco.
4: In an immigration court proceeding in July, a U.S. federal judge scolded attorneys from the Department of Justice for citing the case Taylor versus Hott. Problem is, the judge couldn't find any such case, leading her to say it is no secret that generative AI programs are known to hallucinate non-existent cases.
5: Big-name law firms like Sullivan & Cromwell back in April that had to file an emergency letter with a Manhattan bankruptcy judge admitting that its court filing contained roughly 30 or so made-up cases. In June, the Ninth Circuit Court of Appeals sanctioned a couple of attorneys, $2,500 each, for filing briefs with made-up cases.
4: This site, run by legal researcher Damian Charlatan, has documented more than 1,800 legal decisions in cases where generative AI has produced hallucinated content, with the vast majority being in the United States. So far, the punishments have typically been admonishments, warnings, and fines. Lawyer Crawford Appleby, who is a member of his firm's AI committee, says AI is hallucinating in different ways.
6: AI could make up a fake case. It could have a fake name and a fake citation, and you put it into a database and you find nothing. Right? Then there's the level of, it's a real case, but it doesn't actually say that. Either AI includes references, a quote that isn't in the case, or it says that the case stands for something that it doesn't. So you have that level as well.
4: A Stanford University-led study also found that even legal AI research tools made by LexisNexis and Thomson Reuters hallucinated between 17 to 33% of the time.
6: To my knowledge, there is no AI platform that can actually guarantee zero hallucinations right now. Doesn't matter what kind of technology you're using behind the scenes, it's still a possibility. And so, in my opinion, the cure for hallucinations right now is human verification.
4: Despite the hallucinations, a new report from Moray Global Corporation found that nearly half of all legal organizations have integrated or embedded AI across their legal processes.
5: I think it is posing a bit of an issue and really asking the question of what does it mean to be a lawyer in this day and age, and what work should you be doing yourself versus what work should you be having AI do for you?
7: Even though legal organizations

0: down to $75.6 per barrel. The Strait of Hormuz closure has caused sharp fluctuations in oil prices since the war began. Iran began in February. And in the meantime, seven OPEC plus countries have agreed to raise their daily oil production cap by 188,000 barrels in September to support the oil market. Saudi Arabia's state-owned energy giant Aramco has reported a 44% jump in profit during the second quarter, driven by soaring oil prices and a volatile market. The world's largest crude producer raked in a profit of $32.7 billion in April to June period. It says the strong performance is chiefly attributed to higher prices for refined products, chemicals and crude oil. In the meantime, other industry heavyweights, including ExxonMobil, Chevron, BP, also posted strong results over the same quarter. And in the meantime, U.S. President Donald Trump has accused companies of making too much money from the global energy market disruption that is caused by the Middle East conflict. He added that firms should give some of it back to the public.
1: They're making too much money, okay? Based on a shortage, they're making too much money. When you look at one company where they made 12 times what they made the year before, they're going to give some of that back to the public, and they better cut the retail price, the consumer price.
0: Well, it's another packed day with earnings season getting into the thick. And for that, let's cross over to Chen Jiahe again. Jiahe, thank you for staying with us. Let's start with SpaceX. Now, the company posted a strong revenue growth for the second quarter, however, getting a negative market reaction, while other tech firms, AMD, Samsung, SK Hynix, all have the same thing. Strong earnings, weak stock market. What does this divergence tell us about the current market logic and also the tech industry investment trends?
2: Well, the logic behind the current situation of SpaceX compared with semiconductor giants such as AMD, Samsung, SK Hynix is very different. Let me try to walk through them one by one. For SpaceX, the main problem at this very moment is that it's basically too expensive. If we look at the valuation of SpaceX, it's too expensive compared with either its revenue or its profit. Currently, the future of SpaceX is based on some very bold scenarios, including building the data center in the space, which currently is only a proposal, as well as colonizing the Mars, which is again a proposal. And its profit from satellite communication is also limited. So whether SpaceX can be worthwhile of its current valuation is really determined by whether these proposals can really come into reality. Clearly, the performance of market shows that most investors are not believing so. On the other side, if we look at semiconductor companies, they're having very good profits, but investors are also not so confident about them because their current profit is basing on a very good demand from the AI industry. But the AI companies are not getting paid enough from their customers, which means they have been investing quite a lot of money to buy the semiconductor products, which has pushed up the profits of these semiconductor high-tech firms. But whether this investment can be continued without the real demand from the final consumers, clearly the market is also casting doubt on this.
0: Let's continue our discussion on AI firms. We are in the middle of an AI boom, so how do you view the different valuations in, let's say, high growth, loss-making tech firms and profitable mature chip makers?
2: Well, as I have been an investor who basically follow the path of Warren Buffett, both the high-growth loss-making tech firms and the profitable matured semiconductor companies amid this global AI boom are basically a bit too expensive for me. But they are expensive in different ways. For the high-growth loss-making tech firms such as SpaceX, it's expensive to me because its valuation against the fundamental is basically too much. So it's kind of expensive with high valuation ratios such as PE ratio, price to sales ratio, etc. But for the semiconductor companies, if you look at the valuation from the traditional way, such as price earning ratio, you might find they are not that expensive. But the question is, you would not be believing that this profit can be continued. If the global AI boom stops somehow in the future, then its profit will drop. That means the current valuation can also be too expensive. So these two different types of companies are not cheap in my point of view, but they have been expensive in different ways.
0: Let's get to the oil market. To what extent do you think are Saudi Aramco's record profits driven by geopolitical reasons? And also, what do you have to say to Donald Trump's remarks that these firms are just making too much money?
2: Yes, definitely. The record profits of oil

0: Giants in today's global market are basically driven by the geopolitical supply disruption. That is to say, if there is no geopolitical tension in the Middle East, then we will not see the oil price being so expensive, which is posing a lot of threats to the growth of the global economy. And definitely, we will not see the profit of global oil giants to be so high. And for their profits, well, there's not much things to either praise or criticize about, I think, because these are oil businesses. And they get the profits in the years where there is very high oil price, and they make losses when the oil price is low. So the basic problem does not come from the profit or the loss of these oil giants, but it comes from the geopolitical tension in the Middle East, which is disrupting the supply of global oil industry, and it pushes up the oil price and it puts a pressure on the global economy.
1: Oh, thank you so much for your insights. That's Mr. Chen Jiahe, CIO of Navan Market Technologies. From stocks to currencies, the Japanese yen briefly eased to 157 against the US dollar on Wednesday, following recent bouts of intervention and a forceful show of US support. The yen edged up roughly 0.4% from Monday's high of 155. US Treasury Secretary Scott Bessent said on Tuesday that Washington will do whatever it takes to support Japan's efforts to stabilize the yen. He also told public broadcaster NHK that he was sure that Bank of Japan Governor Kazuo Ueda will do what is best for the country's economy. A Japanese economist noted that the root causes weakening the yen had yet to be eliminated, and that forex intervention should hardly shore up the currency over the long run.
2: What is key is that the U.S. Treasury bought yen for euros instead of selling dollars, a highly unusual move likely aimed at helping Japan strengthen the yen without using dollars. The strengthening effect on the yen might only sustain for 2 months if the market notices this move. The Japanese government's intervention is actually further weakening the yen. The country now has huge government debt. As it continues to further its fiscal expansion, the effect of intervention will be weakened after a period of time, and the yen will depreciate again. This will be followed by rising prices, and more interventions will have to be put in place to curb prices.
1: The Japanese Defense Ministry's newly published white paper has raised fears that rising defense outlays could come at the expense of public livelihood spending. This comes as the cost of living continues to mount across the country. Recently released minutes from the Bank of Japan's policy board meeting in June showed a wide concern that inflation could exceed the central bank's target of 2%. In the meantime, a recent survey of Techco Daka Bank showed that price hikes for nearly 2,000 food items in August and more than 3,000 in September. The Tokyo-based daily Mainichi Shimbun warns that unchecked military expense could reduce public livelihood spending and undermine citizens' quality of life. The Republic of Korea President Lee Jae-myung says the country's record heat wave is a national disaster as the death toll rises to 19. Speaking at a cabinet meeting on Tuesday, he urged officials to make every effort to protect people's lives and implement all necessary measures. ROK's first-ever heat wave warning has been expanded throughout the capital Seoul. The warning advises people to suspend all outdoor activities, and the Korea Disease Control and Prevention Agency said 13 out of the 19 deaths were of people aged 80 and above, and over 2,000 heat-related patients were treated since mid-May. More than 430,000 farm animals have died. Austria's largest glacier is disappearing at an alarming pace. Scientists warn that it is likely to split into two sessions, and this year, as Europe's relentless heat waves accelerate the melting, threatening one of the country's most iconic natural landmarks. Our correspondent Johannes Pleschberg reports from Pasterze.
3: Tourists are flocking to the Pasterze Glacier, hoping to catch one last glimpse before Austria's largest ice giant splits apart. Extreme heat has turned what was once eternal ice into cascading waterfalls.
4: Of course, it's always sad when like a natural thing is like destroyed.
5: Over the past 30 years, scientists have watched the ice connecting the glacier's upper and lower sections melt away. In the 1990s, it was almost 300 meters thick. Today, it's barely visible beneath the gravel and sediment. Now, extreme heat is accelerating that process, splitting the Pasterze in two and ending its reign as Austria's largest glacier.
6: There have always been glacial advances and glacial retreats, but human activity is definitely accelerating the process. We are now seeing temperatures of 30 degrees Celsius up here, and that's not the norm. As a result, the glaciers will retreat a little faster.
3: Summer up here now is not only hotter, but longer. 20 years ago, glacial melt was largely confined to July and August. Today, it can last from May through November, accelerating the glacier's dramatic retreat. The heat is also affecting local wildlife. Marmots are forced to seek shelter because they cannot sweat or regulate their body temperature effectively. That leaves them with less time to forage for food, while their habitat continues to shrink as the tree line climbs higher.
4: It's cute. It's a cute animal, but I think it will be still hard for them to live here at one point. Yeah.
3: As the glacier gets closer to breaking in two, large meltwater lakes are forming next to the ice. Scientists warn that Austria could become largely ice-free within the next 40 years, changing forever how this country looks. Johannes Bleschberger, CGTN, Pasterze, Austria.
1: With that, we've come to the end of this edition of Global Business on CGTN. Thanks for being with us. I'm Lina Liu. Till next time, bye for now.
7: From north to south, east to west, people in China are chasing their dreams and leaving their mark. 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
1: Now the news. I'm Shane Bigham. China's urging Japan to reflect on its historical crimes and stop making excuses for military expansion. China's foreign ministry said Taiwan-related rhetoric in Japan's new defense white paper interferes with China's internal affairs. The ministry stressed that the Diaoyudao Islands have been Chinese territory since historical times, and nothing Japan says or does will change that fact. China called on the international community to remain vigilant about Japan's military moves. China's Commerce Ministry has launched a national security investigation into imported printers and photocopying machines with foreign software. The probe aims to find out the impact of foreign government policies and measures on China's national security interests. The ministry also announced countermeasures against six American entities over U.S. sanctions on Chinese companies claiming forced labor. Chinese organizations and individuals are prohibited from trade and cooperation with the U.S. entities, including Applied DNA Sciences. Meanwhile, China's tightened export controls on drones, key parts, and technology to the United States. China's Shenzhou 21 astronauts have completed their rehabilitation and made their first public appearance after returning from the Tiangong Space Station in May. Crew members Zheng Lu, Wu Fei, and Zhang Hongzheng now resume work and training. They stayed in orbit for a record 210 days in China's longest single-crew mission. China's exoskeleton robot market exceeded 1.6 billion yuan, or around 230 million U.S. dollars in 2025. A report from the International Data Corporation shows shipments reached about 26,000 units during the year. Medical rehabilitation remained the sector's largest source of revenue, while consumer mobility devices accounted for around 70% of total shipments. The report says growing adoption across industries is creating new opportunities for market expansion. Authorities in China's coastal areas are stepping up preparations for the potential impacts of Typhoon Dolphin. They have ordered fishing boats to move to safe waters and carried out safety inspections. At the same time, large parts of China are experiencing a prolonged heat wave, with temperatures in some regions hovering around 40 degrees Celsius. Some cities have set up cooling stations for outdoor workers, while others strengthen power supplies. Zhejiang Province is using intelligent robots and drones for high temperature and high risk operations. Germany's Inland Navigation Agency says water levels on the Rhine have hit new lows, with some cargo services stopping and other sailings continuing with greatly reduced loads. Navigable water depth at the Kalb choke point dipped to 23 centimeters. Shallow water during the current heat wave means freight vessels are often sailing 20% loaded. A deal to reopen the Strait of Hormuz appears increasingly within sight, with officials from Washington and Tehran and regional mediators signaling progress in ongoing diplomatic efforts. U.S. President Donald Trump said Washington's having very good discussions with Iran, while also warning that Tehran will be hit very hard if it doesn't open the strait very soon. But Iran's also rejected U.S. claims that negotiations are ongoing, insisting the only talks taking place are with Oman. Qatar confirmed that mediation efforts continue. A city in East China has launched the country's first residential centralized cooling project that uses water from abandoned coal mines, offering a cost-effective and eco-friendly cooling solution. Underground water, which maintains a year-round temperature in the low teens Celsius, circulates through a heating network and underfloor pipes at a residential compound in Shuzhou. For an apartment of around 100 square meters, the project, running throughout the summer, costs residents roughly the same amount they spend on air conditioning for 1 month. The project's developers expect the cooling method to reduce annual carbon dioxide emissions by more than 50 metric tons per 100 households served. FIFA President Gianni Infantino has summoned senior officials to a crisis meeting in Morocco as he fights to save his job. FIFA's Secretary General and Chief of Global Football Development have joined in the criticism of the forfeited plan to sell off shares in the World Cup to private investors. In a further blow, FIFA was accused of blackmailing Jordan in return for support for Infantino to stay on as president. The Swiss official plans to stand for re-election next March. In tennis, Chinese player Sheng Juncheng saved five match points to stun 10th seed Andrei Rublev to reach the third round of the ATP Masters 1000 event in Montreal. On the women's side, Chinese veteran Zhang Shuai progressed in Toronto after Yelena Ostapenko retired while trailing 6-love, 4-love. The 37-year-old will face the top seed Aryna Sabalenka. And that's the news. I'm Shane Bigham.
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3: Hello and welcome to World Today. I'm Ding Hen in Beijing. Coming up, China criticizes Japan's new defense white paper for hyping up the so-called China threat. China slams a statement from the Philippine Defense Department as vicious political provocation. Washington is reportedly drafting a ban on imports of new Chinese data center components. Brazil downgrades diplomatic ties with Argentina after Milei insults Lula. To listen to this episode again or to catch up on previous episodes, you can download our podcast by searching World Today. First up, China has expressed firm opposition to Japan's latest defense white paper, saying it is full of false narratives. China's Ministry of Defense says that the white paper's so-called security crisis and China threat are excuses for Japan's military expansion. A ministry spokesperson said Japan's neo-militarism has become a severe challenge to the post-war international order and a threat to regional peace and stability. The spokesperson emphasized that the Taiwan question is a red line that cannot be crossed, urging Japan not to go down the path of remilitarization. In the meantime, South Korea has also launched a strong diplomatic protest after Japan renewed its territorial claim to the Dakota Islets in the same defense white paper. The South Korean's foreign ministry has urged Tokyo to withdraw its claims, saying it is going to respond to any provocation by Japan over that territory. So for more on this, joining us now on the line is Professor Qu Qiang from Minzu University of China. Thank you very much for joining us, Professor Qu Qiang.
4: Thank you.
3: Starting from the year 2023, Japan's annual defense white paper has been portraying China as the unprecedentedly biggest security challenge for Tokyo. Does Japan have a legitimate security concern here?

0: Well, I don't think they have any so-called security concern. Basically, they're trying to find an excuse for themselves to expand their military presence, I think is what Japan is doing right now is calling who is a thief. Well, just take a look at some fact. Who has really been, proliferation, their whole army and weapons? I think Japan has already been pushing the defense spending to more than 2% of their GDP. This is the highest level ever since the World War II. I think last time I remember, Japan still follows the peaceful constitution, right? But I think their current development is far, far, far more than just the demand of the peacekeeping. I think they're developing the long-range missiles, the gliding missiles, and the chemical weapons. And also, they're planning to send their troops overseas to some places, never regarding the Japanese security demand. And I think what behind that is they have a very strong demand to weaponize their economy and also economize their weapon industry. So they want to earn money. To be very easy and blunt. I think who is doing that? I think it's the current leadership. I think the current leadership is actually has been bonding with the chaebols in Japan. And also, they want to make sure all those kind of manufacturing capabilities can actually be translated immediately to lethal power and lethal weapons. For example, in the Mitsubishi, well, everybody knows they are very good at engineering and heavy industries, but right now, I think with only a snap of fingers, they can switch the power of building ships, building the tractors into tanks, into nuclear submarines, and also aircraft carriers. And also, that I think they're developing the space weapons. So I think one of the countries been defeated, and who has been responsible for the major crime and major tragedy during the Second World War actually has become a country trying to challenge the current, post-World War orders. And I think they are making the whole region really in a nervous situation because when they're trying to gear up with all the weapons, I think the whole region actually will catch up in the competition, try to, scale up their defense. I don't mean only about Eastern Asia. And also, I think in ASEAN nations, Malaysia, Indonesia, and all these areas are feeling all this kind of the nervousness.
1: We know this year's white paper basically tells us that Tokyo is seriously preparing for a so-called Taiwan contingency. For example, it is pointing to several deployments of Chinese aircraft carriers to the Pacific waters over the past year or so as evidence regarding Beijing intending to prevent outside intervention during a so-called Taiwan contingency. What do you think is erroneous about Tokyo's calculation here?
2: Well, I think there are three fundamental problems and mistakes that made by Japan. I think they misjudge about the nature of everything, and also they misunderstood their roles of international geopolitics. And also, I think they misunderstood the whole risk. Why the nature is wrong, and I think Taiwan, well, according to well, last time I checked, according to the United Nations, according to all the legal document, and even according to the legal document between China and Japan, between China and America, this is a pure Chinese domestic political issue. It's not a international, question. So when China are trying to sort out the orders within its own range of territory, I think this is what they do, with what we call sovereignty, which Japan basically don't have it. So they probably should only imagine what sovereignty looks like. So they probably don't understand. So we can pardon them and we can, feel sorry for them. But here is the thing. When somebody have something in their own home, and as a neighbor, you should never jump in and say, okay, this is my problem. I have all the rights to jump in your family issue and also to use weapons to cut in with my interest. So this is purely wrong. And secondly, is they misunderstood their own role. And by what and with what foundation they can interfere and stop China to do some, domestic questions, solve some domestic questions. While China and Japan actually have already achieved a peaceful correlations by our former leaders. And also Taiwan question is basically one of the cornerstone understood by our former leaders. I think that is a bottom line, and everybody has already been respecting that for a very long time. I think that's a reason why China and Japan had this peaceful relation and fast economic, you know, growth and partnership in the past 50 years. And now Japan actually are treating it as their own issue. So I think this is, well, basically misjudgment. And also I think they misunderstand and underestimated the cost. If they want to do the things and to jump in the Taiwan question and try to balance China, and I think they probably suffer a lot of the backfire they will never imagined. Well, they think the two nuclear bomb is the worst thing is going to, you know, downput on them. Hmm. Well, I'm going to say this is the least lethal result they're going to face if the things really go sour. So I don't think Japanese people want that. I still believe most of the Japanese people are peaceful. They don't want to see that. We can see from the protest, but only a few bunch of representatives and politicians and representatives from the defense complex in Japan, they want to push the things so far. So I think they probably will lead Japan into a very dangerous situation. And I think it's all of our duty and obligation, the country from the East and West, and also people from Japan should stand together to stop those maniacs.
1: The white paper of this year is also taking issue with the joint China-Russia military exercises in the Pacific Ocean, saying they constitute a concern to Japan. And as relevant content, it even points to the leaders of China, Russia, and North Korea standing together in Beijing last year to mark the 80th anniversary of the victory of the Chinese People's War of Resistance against the Japanese aggression and the World Anti-Fascist War. What do you think this tells us about the Japanese government's view on history?
2: I don't think they have any view on history, or if they have one, it's a wrong view. I think the victory of anti-fascist war has been acknowledged by the whole world, not even, you know, the victorious country, but also for the defeated country. Because, well, I have to say, in the defeated country, they're really the one who really are suffering from this loss is their people, right? The Japanese people are also the victim of the whole war. They're not benefiting from it, and they're dying for it, for the imperialist. And they hate it as well as much as we do, including the Japanese people, including all these people in Germany and Italy. They acknowledge this victory. They know the war is right. They know it stopped the further tragedy. But very sadly, while Germany has already understand what's going on, I think German people, German government are doing really well. Italy are doing very well. But I think there's only one country in the world, actually, they're never pondering on this past and to try to reflect on their own mistakes. That is imperialist in Japan. Well, after the war, I think MacArthur, you know, make a huge mistake. They kept the system of the Tenno, and also they cut the slack on those war criminals. Mm. And those war criminals and their offsprings are right now dominant current Japanese political arena. And they're trying to brainwash their people and try to revise their textbook and to teach their people that they have made no mistake. And they're only, you know, the victim of the nuclear bomb, and their enemy is China, is America, is Russia, even though they're trying to follow America. But hey, American people, you have to know under that, they are also seeing you as enemies, right? So that's their view of the history. So I think not only us, but also Japanese people, hey, wake up. Your government is trying to, you know, take yourself down to the muds and also the war fires.
1: Hmm. Then as for the islets disputes over the Kudo between South Korea and Japan, do you think Seoul is justified to protest against the contents of the latest Japanese white paper? I mean, Japan nowadays is continuing to assert sovereignty over the islets in its policy papers, public statements, as well as school textbooks. What do you think this tells us about who is the real assertive power in the region?
2: Well, first of all, you know that Japan is not a lot of people who understand about the Japan currently. Japan is never a country which is as large as it is today. Current Japan, well, classic Japan, only consists of just a few islands, like Honshu and Kyushu. And even the Shikoku and also the Hokkaido doesn't belong to Japan like 100 years ago. Well, they colonized Hokkaido. It's like American used to colonize their reserve regions of the Native America. It's like they drive away the Native Ainu people and colonize those places. And also they expanded to the Ryukyu. The Ryukyu is the current Okinawa. Ryukyu actually 100 years ago is an independent country with the king with all the laws. And it's this great civilization with the same level of civilization, second to none. Well, it's similar to Japan, similar to China, similar to, the ancient Korea. But anyway,

0: same as, you know, the Diaoyu Dao belongs to China, and they call it the Senkaku, you know, island. But no, it's not belong to Japan. It all happened within the time that the Japanese Empire, you know, colonized the whole region. I think it's the time to return the whole thing, you know, to what it should be. You know, and if Japan says, okay, the Northern Four Islands belongs to themselves, not belongs to Russia, I think that this is the same principle. If this four island doesn't belong to Japan, let me say that. Okay, Ryukyu or Okinawa doesn't belong to you, and Hokkaido doesn't belong to you as well. You should return them to the Ryukyu people, return them to the Hokkaido Ainu people to make them an independent country again. So you cannot have double standard. So that means the Japanese accusation against Korea is a foul and denial. I think this is just an excuse for them. Well, understand what they've been saying. That is, they've been using this excuse ever since 2005, try to, you know, amplify the power of the self-defense team in Japan. And also, they try to use this as excuse to, you know, scale up the defense spending within the GDP and the government budget in Japan. So I think this is another excuse of the Wanping Town. This is another excuse of the 18th September event in China. It's just an excuse before they launch another large invasion.
1: Thank you very much for joining us. Professor Qu Qiang joining us from Minzu University of China. You're listening to World Today. I'm Ding Hen in Beijing. China has slammed a recent Philippine Defense Department statement as a malicious political provocation. A Chinese Foreign Ministry spokesperson on Tuesday said the so-called statement is full of disinformation and smears designed to interfere in China's internal affairs. The spokesperson said that a small handful of anti-China forces in the Philippines have engaged in massive political and public opinion manipulation in order to seek some selfish political gains and to cover up their own country's infringement activities at sea. He emphasized the implementation of the Ethnic Unity and Progress Promotion Law in China will serve as a solid legal safeguard for the country's ethnic unity and progress. Last week, a statement from the Philippine Defense Department took issue with China's ethnic policies, claiming that they are affecting ethnic minorities in the country. So for more, joining us now on the line is Ina Tengen, Senior Fellow with the Center for International Governance Innovation. Thank you very much for joining us.
2: Thank you, Ding.
1: So first of all, it is very unusual for a Philippine government agency to point fingers at China's domestic affairs. What do you think could be going on here?
2: Well, I mean, the Philippines has become a proxy for Washington. It's and as the term for Marcos comes to its end, he's anxious to please the U.S. You have to remember the Marcos family had a tremendous amount of money, which has never been recovered by the Marcos family. The suspicion is, or they believe, that the U.S. government has frozen those accounts, and that might be an incentive. Anyways, at the end of the day, you had Marcos, who was very, very accommodating to the U.S., putting missiles in sensitive places that could be used against China. Provoking China, for instance, this latest incident while Wang Yi was on the sidelines of a big conference, having Philippine boats attack Chinese Coast Guard boats and filming it, just happening to have foreign correspondents on the boats, as has happened in many other cases. So the way people should look at it, from my point of view, is that this is just a provocation.
1: The ASEAN, in which the Philippines is a full member, actually has a tradition of not pointing fingers at any country's internal affairs. Do you think this Philippine Defense Department statement is consistent with the ASEAN spirit?
2: No, of course not. I mean, Marcos is coming to the end of his term. His

0: her father, and that is recommend that he be prosecuted for the crimes that he's committed. You have Duterte's own sister saying that he's a drug user. Don't know what else to say about it. This is not, an enemy. This is his own sister. Saying that is acknowledging something that's out there. So right now he's very desperate. The only ally he has is the U.S. Interfering in Chinese internal affairs is it doesn't mean anything to him because he's not going to be around. And the elections will come. He will leave. His only concern is that he gets the U.S. backing for whoever he believes should replace him and protect him going forward.
1: By the way, Ina, what is your understanding of China's ethnic unity and progress promotion law that has been passed and taken effect so far this year?
0: Well, if from the Western point of view, anything that China does is wrong. I mean, if China figured out how to create world peace, the Western retort would be at what cost? So it's not surprising that they're taking a negative view towards something which is normalizing China's policy. People have to understand that China in 1949 was divided by language. You literally could not. So many different areas where people could not speak the language. So they had to create a simplified Chinese, unify the country so that people could move around. I mean, China was built by immigrants within China who came from different areas and worked very, very hard and diligently and did it. But they needed to have a common language. This was not applied to the 53 minorities that were a part of China. Yeah, 54 if you count it another way. But in the end, they used the Soviet system, which said, okay, we leave those separately. That was probably a mistake in hindsight. Today, what China has done is passed a law that says we are going to treat China as one China. Every person in China needs to know Chinese. Why? Because if you don't know Chinese, you become a second-class citizen. And by Chinese, I mean standard Pudong law. It doesn't matter what your local dialect is. China is not trying to suppress that. What they're saying is that you have to have a common language. Otherwise, you will be relegated to working only in your area. So, and there's also this issue about, how do you identify yourself? Do you identify yourself as an ethnic or do you identify yourself as a Chinese and then an ethnic? There's nothing wrong, and they are promoting, and still schools still teach in the ethnic local languages. At the end of the day, though, they're saying that there has to be a unifying factor, and I think that's basically common sense. It's the way that China has been able to grow so much. So this idea that somehow this is a nefarious instigation to, make people miserable is nonsense.
1: I mean, on the other hand, people who migrate to the United States legally need to learn English. They need to learn about the US history, right?
0: Well, hypocrisy is not an issue for many people, from in the U.S. Now, it's the U.S. is instigating other countries to make this an issue, while the U.S. is kicking out foreigners because they don't like foreigners, despite the fact it's a nation of foreigners. The hypocrisy goes on. Discussing it won't change it. The fact is that, as I said, begin with, no matter what China does, it's wrong. If it could create world peace and prosperity, the U.S. would say, at what cost?
1: So apart from taking issue with China's ethnic policies, the same statement from the Philippines Defense Department also voiced the support for scrutinizing Chinese-linked education programs, for example, Chinese language programs in the Philippines. What could be the harm of voicing such a stance?
0: Well, obviously they're trying to stir up ethnic hatred. Within the Philippines, some of the wealthiest families are in fact Chinese. In fact, Marcos's family is ethnically part Chinese. But this is a political card. When you're trying to appeal to the masses, what you do is you try to at least appear that you're attacking those that they blame for not being prosperous. So, I mean, this is pure politics, and this is the way people have to understand. There's nothing to do with

0: ideology. This isn't about democracy or anything like this. It's not, you know, about trying to create a better world or taking care of people. This is simply the Defense Department of the Philippines using issues in order to attack China because they have not been able to you know, create the economic environment that is advantageous to Filipinos. You know, attacking China, your one of your largest trade partners, in and you
1: Yeah.
0: know.
1: Yeah, it's really a big gamble to say the least. But thank you very much for joining us, Aina Tingen. Thank you very much. You're listening to World Today. I'm Ding Hun in Beijing. We'll be back after a short break.
2: 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I'm Elaf Ellard, economics professor and member of the Data Science and AI Center at New York University, Shanghai. 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
4: Hello, my name is Alessandro Golombiewski Teixeira. I'm a professor of public policy and management at Tsinghua University in Beijing. I am a great listener of The World Today. In my opinion, The World Today is one of the best China radio programs. In The World Today, we can get the best news and analysis in what is happening now in the world. 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
1: You're back with World Today. I'm Ding Hun in Beijing. China has announced a series of countermeasures in response to the latest U.S. move to draft a ban into imports of new Chinese data center components. Beijing's measures include tighter export controls on drones-related components, suspending certain product certification cooperation with U.S. agencies, launching a national security review into imported office printing and copying equipment, and placing six U.S. entities on the sanctions list. The U.S. Federal Communications Commission is reportedly preparing a new policy to bar imports of new Chinese optical transceivers. Beijing is urging Washington to reverse its measure and return to resolving differences through dialogue and cooperation. So for more on this, my colleague Xu Yawen earlier spoke with Andy Mauk, author of the book, The Innovation Machine, How China Creates and Adopts Technology Through Governance, and also a professor joining us from Beijing Foreign Studies University.
5: Andy, China has chosen this moment to roll out a new round of countermeasures against the United States. Why now? What message is Beijing hoping to send?
6: Well, I think it's important to note, Yawen, that Beijing actually did not choose this moment. It was actually decided by Washington. You know, one of the foundational principles of diplomacy is reciprocity. So Beijing is responding now because this is a direct, prompt, and calibrated response to American action. And I think it's important to point out here that from the Chinese side that, you know, they've demonstrated a fair amount of restraint, but that this restraint is a choice and it is not incapacity or the inability to respond with perhaps more forceful measures. And that's something I think to bear in mind.

0: Finance Ministry of Commerce says the latest U.S. measures go against the consensus reached during previous trade talks. So from Beijing's perspective, which commitments has Washington failed to honor? And what does this mean for the current state of China-U.S. economic and trade ties?
1: You know, I think that the main thing is this one-year truce and the leaders, both leaders, explicit agreement to, quote-unquote, avoid a vicious cycle of mutual retaliation and to resolve any differences by consultation. So I think from the Chinese side, you know, it's seen as, you know, using these non-tariff tools is a violation of the agreement.
0: Instead of taking broad-based action, China has targeted seven specific U.S. entities. What do these companies have in common, and why were they chosen for this latest round of countermeasures?
1: Well, Yawen, I think you're absolutely correct in that, you know, China has not responded in a broad-based way, but in a very targeted, even surgical way. And here, you know, these seven companies really are the means by which American sanctions are executed. So, you know, everything from DNA tag, cotton, lab, isotropic testing, et cetera. And that this is, again, I think showing that Beijing can reach private actors who act on American policy and not just parts of the American government.
0: Well, we have noticed that in previous trade disputes, China often responded with reciprocal tariffs. And this time, however, the Ministry of Commerce has stressed that it reserves the right to take all necessary measures. Does this signal a shift in Beijing's response strategy? And how has this approach evolved?
1: Well, you know, I think it does and it doesn't. And again, you know, one of the another key principle of diplomacy besides reciprocity is ambiguity, a deliberate ambiguity, because that gives both sides room to negotiate and coexist. So I think here that this is very deliberate. It, again, opens the door for Beijing to take stronger measures, but it is not, on the other hand, saying it absolutely will. And I think what this does is it preserves flexibility and then hopefully, you know, allows Washington to perhaps rethink its recent actions.
0: Andy, you probably have noticed that alongside the export controls on seven U.S. entities, China has also launched its first ever foreign trade national security investigation, focusing on imported printers, copiers, and other office equipment. Why is this significant? What could it mean for the future use of this policy tool?
1: Well, you know, I think what this shows is, again, you know, China's commitment to its own long-term development goals and to not be sidetracked, but at the same time, to respond in kind and proportionately. So, you know, this is really just China using the U.S. approach and mirroring it or replicating it. So again, I would just come back to this idea that in international relations, reciprocity or tit for tat, if we wanted to use game theory to talk about this, is seen as the most effective strategy.
0: Andy, at the same time, the Ministry of Commerce says China will firmly safeguard its legitimate rights and interests, while remaining open to dialogue based on mutual respect, equality, and mutual benefit. How do you interpret this message? What does it tell us about Beijing's broader approach to managing economic ties with Washington?
1: Well, you know, I don't think there's anything new here, Yawen. So, you know, again, you know, I think one thing, if we were to contrast the two countries, is that China is stable, predictable, and consistent in terms of its longer-term goals and its actions towards other countries. And this really is just saying, you know, look, you know, we will not be bullied, but at the same time, you know, we think it's important to have this relationship and we're open to dialogue, you know, as long as it's based on mutual respect, equality, and mutual benefit. So, you know, again, maybe not too much new here. And I think just again, signaling that

0: from the Chinese side, this is a relationship that has to be managed and that they don't want it to be ruptured.
1: If the United States introduces further restrictions on Chinese products, what additional legal or policy tools could China use to respond? And what impact could that round of countermeasures have on global supply chains and the wider trading system?
0: Well, I think the obvious one, of course, is rare earth export controls. That this is something that I think the U.S. is quite aware.

0: important industries for the United States, where China can have an impact. So, I think, again, there's, again, I think it's the Chinese approach is measured, calibrated, but also this does not mean that it does not have the ability to take stronger measures.
1: We know the two countries' leaders are probably going to meet in September. So, how could this kind of trade conflicts between the two countries now affect that potential dialogue between the two countries' leaders?
0: Yeah, I think that's a great question, Yawen. I mean, I think, again, I can't speak for the Chinese government, but I can't imagine that, this creates a more conducive environment for strengthening the relationship. And, again, it always seems puzzling that, the US does these actions that, don't seem to be in its own interest, either in the short term or in the longer term.
2: Andy Mauch, author of the book The Innovation Machine, speaking with my colleague Xia Wen. This is World Today. We'll be back.
3: OpenAI, Google, and Anthropic are all cutting prices. Coincidence? Or a sign that Chinese AI is changing the game? As Washington weighs tougher restrictions on Chinese AI models, Silicon Valley is sending a very different message, with NVIDIA, Microsoft, and others embracing open-weight AI. So can the US still contain China's AI rise, or has the race already shifted from stopping China to competing with it? Join us as we unpack the next chapter in the global AI battle on this week's Chat Lounge. 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
2: You're listening to World Today. I'm Ding Hun in Beijing. The U.S. economy grew more slowly than expected in the second quarter, with GDP expanding at an annualized rate of 1.5%. Yet, beneath the headline, consumer spending remains resilient and business investment, particularly in AI infrastructure and software, continue to surge. At the same time, persistent inflation, geopolitical tensions like the Iran war, and a divided Federal Reserve are clouding the outlook. For more, my colleague Zhao Yang spoke with Yan Liang, professor of economics with Willamette University.
4: So, Yan, thank you very much for joining us. The U.S. GDP grew by 1.5% in the second quarter, below the market expectations. So, how do you explain it? What are the main reasons for that?
5: Right. So this actual growth rate of 1.5% for the second quarter was below the market expectation of 1.8%. It is also lower than the 2.1% growth registered in the first quarter. So I think there are a couple of reasons for this slowdown. One has to do with, the inventory changes, which, the inventory has been drawdown by businesses, which then reduce their actual, fresh investment. Also, federal government spending has also gone down by 0.3%. So this subtract from the top line readings. On top of that, the import surge, largely driven, by this AI investment boom, that also reduced the growth momentum. But otherwise, I think the AI investment is still really what drive the growth. When you look at the for example, the gross private domestic investment, that has gone up by 0.5%. Again, most of these domestic investments now are driven by the AI investment. And also consumer spending maintained quite strong, momentum, grew at

or over reliance on the AI investments. So I think it does provide some kinds of offset for the capital investment weaknesses in manufacturing and real estate sector. But this kinds of concentration risk is not to be ignored, especially when this AI investment is highly dependent on just a handful of mega

0: lack of consensus on what the so-called neutral interest rate is going to be at the FOMC. So I think these three votes, especially when you listen to the Dallas Fed chair, she basically expressed her concern that inflation is going to become more structurally embedded or a lot more stubborn in the economy, especially, even though the PCE reading has slowed down from 4.1% in May to now 3.7% in June. But still, when you look at the core PCE, it is still way above the 2% target of the Fed. So I think this is why the three, members of FOMC think that it's time for a rate hike in order to bring the inflation down to the benchmark, to the target. But I think that, the Fed is really trending a very difficult balance here because on the one hand, we're seeing, inflation moderate down, but still facing a lot of geopolitical uncertainty, especially the war with Iran. I think, the energy price is still very volatile. So the inflation rate is not necessarily, trending down one way. On the other hand, the labor market is also slowed down quite significantly. So I think the Fed is really facing this dilemma. If they hike the rate, which could help to reduce inflation expectation, but then this will, further derail the labor market. But if they don't hike the rate, then again, inflation is hard to be brought back to their target. So I think that also shows how the Fed is now would have to really watch very carefully how the data is going to play out in the coming, weeks and months. And I think, with this new Fed chair, Kevin Warsh, who has been quite, silent when it comes to his communications to the rest of the world, that also adds more uncertainty to this kinds of policy watchers. Exactly how the Fed is going to do in the coming months.
1: And for the U.S. economy, analysts highlighted the Middle East conflict as a key downside risk. So, how much of today's economic uncertainty is being driven by the geopolitics rather than the domestic economic fundamentals, do you think?
0: Well, I think the war with Iran is really making a lot of, again, I think it amplifies the kinds of uncertainty, especially when it comes to energy prices and inflation. So as I mentioned earlier, that the June reading of the inflation rate has gone down quite significantly. And that is largely due to, the ceasefire that was reached in June that really reduced the energy prices. For example, the gasoline price has gone down quite significantly by 8 or 9%. So that really helped to reduce the, energy goods and services prices, which declined by 5.9% in June. That is what really helped to tame down inflation. But as we know, this ceasefire plan pretty much have gone out of the window. And so now Donald Trump is again on and off when it comes to the attack or the ceasefire with Iran. So I think that continued to pose great uncertainty and volatility to energy prices and therefore for inflation. And we know that the longer the inflation drags on, the more energy prices got filtered into other sectors of the economy, including transportation and other services, then the more inflation is going to stay and the more inflation expectation is going to be biased upwards. And so then it becomes a lot more difficult to tame down inflation. So I think that remains to be a key downside risk for the US economy. On top of that, energy, sort of uncertainty, there's also, this AI boom and investment, which can also, in some ways, inflate the economy. Because when you have a lot of the investments into the hard infrastructure in data center, for example, and yet, with all these supply chain disruptions and the lack of productive capacity within the United States, that also poses a lot of risks. What if, these AI investments cannot keep up? And what if that, fuels the inflation? So all of these could also, pose downside risk despite, the overall positive impact so far that AI investment has on the economy.
2: Yan Liang, professor of economics, was Willamette University, talking with my colleague, Zhao Yang. You're listening to World Today. We'll be back. You're listening to World Today. I'm Ding Hen in Beijing. Brazil has downgraded diplomatic ties with Argentina after renewed attacks by Argentina.

0: Argentine President Javier Milei on his Brazilian counterpart Luiz Inácio Lula da Silva. It is the first time in recent history that such a move has taken place between the two neighbors. Brazil's Foreign Office says Milei has called Lula a thief three times since Sunday. He used a similar wording on July the 25th at a party convention of Flavio Bolsonaro, the opposition candidate who will challenge Lula in October's presidential election. Milei also accused a Brazilian Supreme Court justice of being trash, quote-unquote, during the same event. Argentina has expressed regret over the decision from Brazil. So for more, joining us now on the line is Dr. Jiang Shixue, distinguished professor with the Center for Caribbean Studies, Hangzhou Normal University. Thank you very much for joining us.
1: Okay, thank you.
0: So first of all, from a diplomatic standpoint, what could be the immediate consequences of the decision on the part of the Brazilian government?
1: Well, you can imagine that without a formal official diplomatic relationship, that will be a kind of a less, well, there will be less room for a political dialogue to deal with this kind of conflict. I believe that for the time being, both sides will not back down. So we can expect that the two leaders or the foreign ministry from both sides will not sit down face to face to discuss how to go out of this kind of a trouble. And probably this kind of a difficult situation will continue to exist until the next election. And let's also suppose that if President Lula can win this kind of election in October, then this kind of political dilemma will continue to exist. So it's really a sad story.
0: Mm. So to what extent are this diplomatic clash between Argentina and Brazil driven by President Milei's ideological alignment with Brazil's right-wing opposition ahead of the Brazilian October election?
1: You know, on the political stage in Latin America, over the past several years, we have seen that there is a shift of the political pendulum from left to the right. That means the right-wing forces in Latin America is gaining more foot. And so the left, represented by President Lula, is on the defense, and also supported by U.S. President Trump. So the right wing is quite happy to see that probably they want to deal a heavy blow to the left wing force in America. And this kind of political confrontation will continue to go on forward. So this is really, again, a sad fact.
0: Mm. Actually, on another front, the U.S. State Department has just revoked the visa for Brazil's ambassador to Washington in retaliation for denied visas to U.S. President Donald Trump's nominee for the U.S. ambassador to Brazil. So how do you assess the risks of this, let's say, localized South American Brazil-Argentina dispute morphing into a broader, more volatile geopolitical standoff involving the United States?
1: Well, you are right. On the so-called diplomatic front, I would say that Brazil is really in a difficult situation. So President Lula is under attack from the so-called right-wing forces from its south as well as from its north. So in a certain sense, Trump and Milei are getting more united to send a kind of a very big power or in a sense, the so-called political interference in Brazil's domestic affairs. So I hope that Brazil's presidential election in the coming months will not be heavily affected by this kind of attack from the south and from the north.
0: So exactly, talking more about that, Professor Jiang, we know recently on Sunday, I guess, local time, Brazil's Vice President Geraldo Alckmin made a half joke, half jokingly said that Brazil's electronic voting system is so effective that, quote, it does not accept any votes from Argentines and Americans, unquote. How valid are President Lula da Silva's Workers' Party's fear regarding foreign interference, in your opinion?
1: Well, first of all, I want to say that this joke is very good. Well, I would point out that President Lula's fears are quite valid. As you know, when the presidential is coming to the stage, so any party, any candidate is quite concerned about some kind of rumors, fake news, all kinds of things. So I think for the time being, I can guess that President Lula is quite concerned about the possibility that the right-wing forces from Argentina and the US will get more united with the right-wing forces within Brazil to make fake news, make rumors, so that President Lula will suffer in a sense.
0: So lastly and briefly, Professor, how might this intense international pressure, let's say, impacts the behavior of Brazilians voters in this country's upcoming election?
1: Well, it's really hard to say. Just yesterday, or yeah, yes, yesterday, I talked to a person who has spent quite a few months in Brazil, and he said that it's really hard to guess who will win. It simply depends on whether or not there will be some kind of fake news, rumors, corruption scandals coming out of the political stage, and that kind of thing might be related to the so-called external influence from Argentina or Brazil. So let's see what will happen.
0: Thank you very much for joining us. Dr. Jiang Shixuan, distinguished professor from the Center for Caribbean Studies, Hangzhou Normal University. That's all the time for this edition of World Today. I'm Ding Heng in Beijing. Thank you so much for listening. Bye for now.
2: My name is Alessandro Golombiewski Teixeira. I'm a professor of

0: Now the news. I'm Shane Bigham. China's urging Japan to reflect on its historical crimes and stop making excuses for military expansion. China's foreign ministry said Taiwan-related rhetoric in Japan's new defense white paper interferes with China's internal affairs. The ministry stressed that the Diaoyudao Islands have been Chinese territory since historical times, and nothing Japan says or does will change that fact. China called on the international community to remain vigilant about Japan's military moves. China's Commerce Ministry has launched a national security investigation into imported printers and photocopying machines with foreign software. The probe aims to find out the impact of foreign government policies and measures on China's national security interests. The ministry also announced countermeasures against six American entities over U.S. sanctions on Chinese companies claiming forced labor. Chinese organizations and individuals are prohibited from trade and cooperation with the U.S. entities, including Applied DNA Sciences. Meanwhile, China's tightened export controls on drones, key parts, and technology to the United States. China's Shenzhou 21 astronauts have completed their rehabilitation and made their first public appearance after returning from the Tiangong Space Station in May. Crew members Zheng Lu, Wu Fei, and Zhang Hongzheng now resume work and training. They stayed in orbit for a record 210 days in China's longest single crew mission. China's exoskeleton robot market exceeded 1.6 billion yuan, or around 230 million U.S. dollars in 2025. A report from the International Data Corporation shows shipments reached about 26,000 units during the year. Medical rehabilitation remained the sector's largest source of revenue, while consumer mobility devices accounted for around 70% of total shipments. The report says growing adoption across industries is creating new opportunities for market expansion. Authorities in China's coastal areas are stepping up preparations for the potential impacts of Typhoon Dolphin. They have ordered fishing boats to move to safe waters and carried out safety inspections. At the same time, large parts of China are experiencing a prolonged heat wave, with temperatures in some regions hovering around 40 degrees Celsius. Some cities have set up cooling stations for outdoor workers, while others strengthen power supplies. Zhejiang Province is using intelligent robots and drones for high temperature and high risk operations. Germany's Inland Navigation Agency says water levels on the Rhine have hit new lows, with some cargo services stopping and other sailings continuing with greatly reduced loads. Navigable water depth at the Kalb choke point dipped to 23 centimeters. Shallow water during the current heat wave means freight vessels are often sailing 20% loaded. A deal to reopen the Strait of Hormuz appears increasingly within sight, with officials from Washington and Tehran and regional mediators signaling progress in ongoing diplomatic efforts. U.S. President Donald Trump said Washington's having very good discussions with Iran, while also warning that Tehran will be hit very hard if it doesn't open the strait very soon. But Iran's also rejected U.S. claims that negotiations are ongoing, insisting the only talks taking place are with Oman. Qatar confirmed that mediation efforts continue. A city in East China has launched the country's first residential centralized cooling project that uses water from abandoned coal mines, offering a cost-effective and eco-friendly cooling solution. Underground water, which maintains a year-round temperature in the low teens Celsius, circulates through a heating network and underfloor pipes at a residential compound in Shuzhou. For an apartment of around 100 square meters, the project, running throughout the summer, costs residents roughly the same amount they spend on air conditioning for 1 month. The project's developers expect the cooling method to reduce annual carbon dioxide emissions by more than 50 metric tons per 100 households served. FIFA President Gianni Infantino has summoned senior officials to a crisis meeting in Morocco as he fights to save his job. FIFA's Secretary General and Chief of Global Football Development have joined in the criticism of the forfeited plan to sell off shares in the World Cup to private investors. In a further blow, FIFA was accused of blackmailing Jordan in return for support for Infantino to stay on as president. The Swiss official plans to stand for re-election next March. In tennis, Chinese player Sheng Juncheng saved 5 match points to stun 10th seed Andrei Rublev to reach the third round of the ATP Masters 1000 event in Montreal. On the women's side, Chinese veteran Zhang Shuai progressed in Toronto after Yelena Ostapenko retired while trailing 6-love, 4-love. The 37-year-old will face the top seed Aryna Sabalenka. And that's the news. I'm Shane Bigham.
1: Today, we interview a U.S. business person connecting Asia and the West

Welcome to The Bridge, enlightening conversations on world cultures, life, and everything in between. Hey everyone, this is Jason Smith, host of The Bridge podcast from sunny California. 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

0: Hey everyone, I'm Jason Smith, originally from sunny California, now living in beautiful Beijing. 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
1: Thank you for having me.
0: I want to talk about your company and about your goal and cooperating with Asian countries and Western companies, getting them together, getting them engaged. I know you spent a lot of your time in China. So, what inspired you to co-found Blue Diamond Artisan Strategies, which helps focus like Western businesses and navigating China and Asia?
1: The first time I went to China was 2012, started to get involved with EB-5 and some of the immigration programs at that point. Just saw that there was a market for Western services. Not a lot of service providers from the United States or, from different parts of Europe or Middle East, et cetera. So at that point, I just saw what, the market. And just the scope. There's cities that most Americans, most people listening to this have never heard of that are bigger than almost, every city in the United States or, even bigger than New York. And people don't even know that they exist. That's how I think we've just kind of become so used to the size of China and what they've accomplished. And, people see these Instagram videos and, the videos of the infrastructure and the buildings and whatnot. And I think that's just kind of where that all went. And now, we saw an opening. There's really a corporate approach to a lot of APAC business. And, we saw a lot of openings in the Middle East, North Africa as well, in the MENA region. And there's a lot of business starting in those places, not a lot of Americans. So I just saw, opportunity. It could be tough. And there's certainly been a lot of challenges since my first trip in 2012. Things have changed, and then changed again, and 100 more times. But really, we saw an opportunity for like more of a boutique approach. You're not dealing with some college graduate. Kind of like a portfolio manager. I'm the one, involved. Along with any of our partners. So as in China and Asia in particular. In a lot of places in the world, it's really relationship building, but it's long-term. And that's the kind of one of the challenges of being a smaller firm is like these other firms, they just plug people in. So, you got 100 years of a company forging partnerships with another firm in, say, Japan or China or Singapore or whatnot. You did, the 2015 to 2022, project, and then I took over. But I'm building on top of what you're doing, right? For a large firm. Whereas if it's just you, the progress you've made is the progress you've made. Or, your team or, your company or whatever mechanism you're working through. So I think that's the challenge is just being able to last long enough to see the fruit of all those, harvests you've planted all across, the places you've tried to operate. And China's one of those places, along with Asia, that you have to, you have to kind of have your feet on the ground and, shake hands and have a beer. And, that's just the way the business is done there. And I think a lot of people just have, they don't have the time, the investment that is going to be required. I think that's a big part is, it's a different type of business. In China and really across Asia and same thing in the Middle East and the Gulf countries and Europe, all these places. And, you start drilling down to regions, cities, even neighborhoods. They have different styles of the way they do things. And, a lot of these places, me and you stand out like Waldo, it's very easy to see that we're there, so we're not blending in. So you kind of have to be able to navigate that. You have to be likable. And I think that's a big part of all of this too. And you see this in the politics is, when you have to throughout your career build partnerships and get consensus for things to get done. You know, you tend to work better with people versus when you can just tell people what to do, or you kind of put money and buy your way through it. And I think that that's showing in, you know, just some of the decision-making processes we're seeing by a lot of different countries right now, really. Oh, yeah.
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0: Well, could you walk us through one kind of example? You don't have to give the specific names for the companies involved, where Blue Diamond Artisan Strategies turned a seemingly, you know, a difficult, insurmountable looking geopolitical or regulatory risk in China into a competitive advantage, or overcame that obstacle.
1: You know, I think it's more of a trend of kind of overreacting. I think what we've seen, one case comes to mind is, you know, there was a American firm that had a Chinese partner, and the partner had some regulatory, you know, things they were going to have to deal with. So the American firm wanted to essentially, you know, maybe pack up and leave, thinking that there was going to be a lot of, you know, problems. They, you know, they had no knowledge of anything, but, you know, just kind of reminding, you know, a lot of these companies, they might not have a long track record in China. You know, things get a little tough and they or a little complex and also expensive. And maybe they weren't prepared for some of this. So I think, you know, you just have to really look at each case. But, you know, in this particular case, just encouraged them to, you know, wait a little bit longer and let's do a little bit more due diligence on our end, and found that, you know, it really wasn't any validity to what we thought the problem was. And, you know, things eventually smoothed out. So, you know, the moral of the story is not to overreact. And I think, you know, that's for the most part, you know, that's something you see throughout the Chinese society and the government and the leadership. You see a tendency to think first or to hold off on immediate, you know, comments. And you see that really, especially, you know, East Asia, the Japanese, I think, same thing with like South Korean, and, you know, a lot of these places, they're more careful with the long-term, you know, focus. And I think that that's just one of the differences with the West. So that's one area that, you know, entrepreneurs and businesses have to, you know, again, accumulate for. And that's another issue going back to, you know, one of my last answers about small businesses versus legacy companies in terms of like the timeline. You know, if you're 50 years old and you're a business of one or two people, you know, you're looking at how much time do I have? You know, you're trying to get things done because you're the brand, you're the company. You know, but you know, might be years. Whereas, you know, these firms with towers across China, like they have the ability to, you know, really, you know, plot longer timelines. And, you know, there's gonna be many people pitching in on these projects and in these relationships. So I think those are all challenges that you have to, you know, account for as a foreign business, particularly American, just because of the visibility. You know, there's no, aside from Iran and the U.S. and Israel right now, I'd say globally the relationship with the most focused and consensus globally from people when they say, you know, what's the most important and contentious relationship in the world right now? Like what relationship matters the most? You know, people say U.S. and China. I think that's just already the stakes are high, and now they've certainly elevated. And President Trump, like say with, you know, President Zelensky, you know, you don't have the cards. And I think a lot of people are looking at the situation now and they're wondering, you know, who has the cards here and who is able to dictate. And I

0: I think that's where we're at now is, you know, it reminds me of, you know, Texas Hold'em song that Kenny Rogers, you know, you have to know when to fold and hold and go and get up. I think right now we're kind of at a precipice in this war of where, you know, if there is an off ramp, you know, what does it look like and how long does it exist? And if it gets, if it gets more intense and, you know, if it gets complicated and you have American boots on the ground and possibly allies, that all goes into, you know, these calculations. And for China, they're losing a lot of their oil suppliers in the last few months. And that's a real issue for them is in that, going back to your question earlier about the summit. You know, I'm sure Donald Trump is going to offer American oil to make up for some of their oil, or you know, where the American companies can send some oil to China. You know, he's looking to make some deals. So there's a rebalancing going on, and we're seeing that at virtually every level of the system, really.
1: You know, that does make sense. I mean, China has a lot of other sources for oil, including Russia. However, you know, given the trade imbalance between China and the United States and, you know, the fact that China just can't keep buying soybeans, you know, there has to be more to the trade relationship. Maybe oil or LNG could make up a considerable part of trying to rebalance some of that trade imbalance. But I wanted to switch gears to your background as a Marine. I think that's really interesting. And, part of what your company does is in its geopolitical analysis is take advantage of your expertise in geopolitics that you earned as a Marine. Could you tell us a little bit about how your background as a U.S. Marine has shaped your management methodology and how you apply that to entrepreneurial ventures in the Chinese market or Asia?
0: In China, as you know, it's a precise place. Like, I'd say, you know, really across East Asia, you know, including Singapore, Taiwan, you know, China, South Korea, you know, there's a emphasis on precision, you know, in words and actions. It's a very systematic place where there's already established norms and things that you do, that where you sit at the dinner. You know, there's things you have to really learn. You know, in the Marines, you know, one of General Mattis's ethos is, you know, winning the hearts and minds. And I think there's people that have, you know, never had their kids talk to an American or a Westerner, you know, if they've even seen them. Like, there's places where you don't see another Western person for a day, 2 days, multiple days. So I think there's that element of, like, trying to connect on a personal level, because in a way you're an ambassador. You know, like where we met at that conference, you know, I had a bunch of college kids with me. That relationship or that experience is going to be something that they'll tell people about, or their kids or their teachers. And those things, I think, are, you know, the way that we improve these relationships, because, you know, the governments, there's a multitude of reasons why they say things and do things. They have

0: so many different types of people, which I think opens your eyes to be able to handle international business, because people have a choice who to work with, right? If they don't like you, you're not going to be invited back. You're not going to get very far. You know, interviews and reading things, you know, you can pick up a lot before you ever step foot in China or Japan or Colombia or, you know, wherever you're trying to work. But the amount of challenges never stops, never slows down. It just evolves. Like the water comes and goes, the tide. It's really, a couple months ago, it was tariffs and trade and, you know, Taiwan and everything else has kind of been pushed aside now. And, it, you know, everything's the energy costs. And but there's a lot of conversations. I'm sure, you get that in China too. You know, people, you know, they don't always come across Americans who are willing to talk about these things. So, you know, the Chinese are very educated and active in their politics and government and then in the world. So like they love to, you know, discuss these things. It's something that we're all looking at and hoping for a resolution, right?
1: You know, the fact that you point out that a lot of Chinese people are interested in talking about politics, I think runs contrary to a lot of American perceptions of what it's actually like in China. But every time I meet some new Chinese person and I've sat there with him for, you know, just a few minutes, they're always like, well, what do you think about Trump? So like they do want to talk about these kind of things. It's really fascinating. I wanted to ask you about, you know, there are a lot of Americans that I run into online who are like seeing like the Instagram videos of Chinese cities and they're like, oh, I want to travel to China or I want to do business with China. Well, you're someone who does business with China and advises people who do business with China. So what kind of practical advice would you give to a young, you know, fresh out of college kind of entrepreneur who is interested in doing some kind of business with China? What's available? How can they get into China?
0: You know, I dealt with this, you know, still deal with it. Obviously, you know, you have a couple of tracks as we've discussed. You have the route you go like Ernst & Young or, you know, the big firms and, you know, you get hired in the United States, if we're talking about Americans, and maybe you can get assigned somehow to come over. I think a good option that people should look at. And, you know, you see a lot of stuff online, you know, official websites. So, you know, China is offering some like all expense paid, like education opportunities to Westerners to study in China, like Shanghai, I think was one, and it might be nationwide, but you know, there's a lot of opportunities to study. I think that's a good way. Like if you really wanted to immerse yourself, you know, if I could go back, you know, to change a ton of things. And if I knew that I wanted to be involved and go that route, I mean, you know, doing a master's there, studying abroad there and taking the language, all those things, you know, and learning Mandarin, which I don't, it's quite difficult. But I think those are some easy ways to get involved. I think if you're talking college age, you know, there's like Chinese clubs on campuses, you know, and you have all these different clubs in school and in the business community. You have, you know, chambers of commerce. That's always a good one. You know, you have your like American Chinese Chamber of Commerce. You know, one way that we started to get involved, you know, I'm from Minnesota, so Minneapolis, St. Paul, our consulate is Chicago. So, you know, I started getting more involved with the consulates. And, but, it, you know, takes resources. Now you're going to Chicago for a day or two and going to these events. But if you're serious about being in these places, you need to be around these people, right? Like, so I think those are the things you can do from like the US or if you're in Europe, same thing. You know, all these countries have consulates, embassies, there's professional chambers of commerce. So you can start to get involved and expand your network. I think that's the infrastructure. That's the foundation that you have to do is you can't just say, oh, wow, you know, Chongqing looks really, really cool. You know, I'm going to get involved and I'm just going to go there and, you know, I got a great idea and we're just going to rip it up. I mean, there's millions and millions and millions and millions of people that are also looking to do things in China and have the advantage, right? So you have to know what your competitive advantages are, like what you bring into the table, what makes you different. And when you're in China, you have the ability to be different because, you know, it's a pretty standard society in the sense of one country, two systems, they say. And that all makes it a lot of opportunities and a lot of challenges, but you know, you have to make some friends. You have to be humble.

0: you have to not think you know everything just because maybe you had a good deal or, you know, taking a class or whatnot. Like, it's really an evolving landscape. I don't think you ever, it's like a phone or something. You always have updates. Like, you're never going to be the, you know, Yoda of anything that is an evolving, you know, thing. So I think you have to do those initial steps. Once you get past that, you actually have to go. And I think, you know, one of the things you and I talked about was actually going to these places and seeing if you like it. There's American Chinese food, which I love. And it's like the best, you know, best food. Then there's Chinese food, right? Like, you go to China and like, it's a different Chinese food, right? But like, a lot of people don't know that. They think it's like they're all eating sweet and sour chicken and chow mein and General Tso's chicken. And like, that's not really what Chinese eat. So like, you have to go there. You have to put in the time and you have to make the relationships. And I think that's the hardest part for, especially for Americans, because we're on the other side of the world. So you have to commit to wanting to be over there and really getting started like you. You know, it'd be a topic, you know, you could certainly give a good seminar on of, you know, how to get started and build something from scratch, right? Over there. And I think that those are challenges. There's opportunities, but, you know, you have to know that you're a guest there. You know, there's a culture that you're not really, that's foreign to you, and you have to be open to learning about it. You know, if you're genuinely curious about them and want to talk to them, and like, Chinese are extremely friendly to Americans. I've always found in my trips there, like, I've never really dealt with like people just being mean. Like, everyone's just so nice, and they don't want anything. It's, you know, if they see you lost, they see me looking, you know, for a signal or something, like trying to make my Google Maps work or something, or get a VPN to go. And, yeah, they'll come up and ask you, like, if they speak English, you know, like, they'll try to help you. Like they're aware that it's tough for you, being there. So I think it's just an awareness that how big the market is, how different the people are, all these cities, all these provinces. There's so much history, you know, 5,000 plus years, families that have known each other for centuries. It's just a different culture and a different place than the United States and the West. And I think, in a way, untrain yourself from the Western business model of the way, you know, things are kind of done. You have to take the things that you know and that you've learned and experienced in business, or if you're new, you're just a sponge and you need to get over there and you need to go to events and make friends and trade shows. I'd try to find, you know, chambers or events. You know, you can be pretty easy to find this stuff. I just went to an Australian chamber event, Thailand on last week. So yeah, I found it online, paid the fee, you know, had a plate, met a few people. But you just never know. You just have to be willing to put yourself out there. And I think that's, you know, not afraid to make mistakes. Chinese are, you know, very understanding. I think they're, you know, it's built into the culture of kind of like being reasonable and win-win. And I think like, you're not going to be judged because you don't speak much or well, or especially in the big cities, they've dealt with, you know, the first person they've seen lost, you know? So it's like, just, you know, give it a shot, but, you know, understand what you're getting into. Certainly, it's a lot.
1: You know, your comment about the conferences is really interesting, because I've been living here in China forever, and I'm always finding out about new conferences. Obviously, they're the big ones, like the, you know, International Trade Show down in Guangzhou, which has been there forever, and the CIIE in Shanghai, there's CIFTIS in Beijing, but there's so many more, and they're happening all the time, like every day practically, all over the country. I just learned about one from the former writer for Sesame Street, Josh Selig, 13-time Emmy Award winner. He was like, oh, there's a conference in Beijing for theme parks. And I was like, oh, I've never heard of that. And he said, well, I'm going to be there. If you want to have coffee, let's meet up. So I went to this just recently, a week ago, to this conference about theme parks. And there were roller coaster rides set up on the floor. And like, there was just like all the people, you know, in their business suits are like on the roller coasters, like going by. I was just like, wow, this is insane. I can't believe I've never heard of this. And it's been going on for years. There's just so many of these in China. So like you said, if you know, you find the right conferences in China you want to go to, like there's a lot of people there just passing out business cards, passing out pamphlets. They want to do business. So if you've got some kind of business that you want to do, there's someone out there who wants, who's ready to do business, you know, whether it's like buying your services or selling you their services. There's just so much to do.
0: That's a good, make a point on that. You know, business cards, like that's an example of like a nuance. In the US, people think that the business cards are dead. You have a lot of, especially like younger people in business, they think that's for like grandpas, like nobody does that anymore. Business, it has very specific attributes to the most localized part of it, all the way to, you know, the national or regional side of it. And cards is a good example. The Chinese and in Asia, they give cards, and it's an honor to get a card. Like my first trip in 2012, I gave one of my cards to the guy who helped me at the train. So I gave him a card, and he was extremely happy. And I was like, you know, my friend told me, you know, not many people probably give him cards, but, you know, certainly, you know, how many Americans have given him a card. So it's like a big deal. And it hasn't changed with technology. You know, 2026, you still, you know, people, you give it with two hands, like what you do with the card. And this is the things you have to learn is what you do with the card is also important. Like you just don't set it on the table and disrespect it, because it's an extension almost of that person that just gave it to you. Right. So like you take it with two hands and, you know, you should put it back. You know, like, you know, I put it in my card holder and I'll do something with it later on when I'm not with that person anymore. But there's those types of things that people think, oh, cards are dead. Well, in China, it's not. In Japan, it's not. In these places, even though they're very technological, there's still that personal element. So those are the things that, you know, you might think one place that this is the trend, in another place, it's not. So you have to do your work and look at it. And cards is a good example of that.
1: You know, I was thinking about this because you have WeChat and I have WeChat. And if you don't have WeChat, you don't exist in China. You just, because like if you say, oh, can I contact you on Facebook or call you? People are legitimately going to be confused. Because so what I've actually done is I've actually put my WeChat QR code on my card so that when I give them the card, instantaneously they're able to add my WeChat after that conversation is over, instead of both of us taking our phones out. But if you're in China, yeah, WeChat is a huge deal. Business cards are a huge deal. Why not link the two of them? I want to ask you a different question, though. I know that you live in China some of the time. So looking over your entrepreneurial journey, which Chinese province or city has surprised you the most in terms of business opportunities versus perceived risks?
0: Two parts. So the place I was the most impressed that I thought was kind of different would be Macau. You know, I went to the Belt and Road conference this past year in September. I was shocked at the level of cooperation and inclusiveness between the most senior, respected business leaders in Macau and like all of the like young entrepreneurs, like the high school, college kids. It was very organized and like they all showed up. Like I went to multiple events in Macau, and you know, a couple guys are in like National Congress in China, and there's just some important people, and they know everybody. Like they knew the 20-year-old college kid that's like taking pre-business or something. And I've never seen that. Like I've never seen these people or at all of them. The synergy between the young people and the senior leaders and the support, like they just opened up kind of like a new, almost, you know, in the US you have those score centers or like kind of like a student union type place where everyone kind of come together and, you know, open workspace. Like it was for business and it was all, you know, looked like privately funded and probably some public funds too. But the amount of people that were supportive of all these things that like really is really noticeable. You know, in the US you have a hoarding of resources by, you know, generations or groups that don't want to give up control. Like our Senate, when I ran in 2012 and 14, was the oldest in history. It's even older. Like we just continually are getting older, but our population is younger, and we're, you know, all these things are happening, and people are having to reinvent the wheel, right? Because there's not this student teacher mentor. You know, we try to do it. We have different things in the veteran community or business community. You can find mentors, and we have all that. But like, you know, you're talking on like a deeper level. And support more than just, okay, I'm gonna give you 20 minutes of my time And like normally I'm checking.

0: charging $500 for this. So feel, you know, privileged I'm giving you this time and free advice or whatever, you know. There's like, that's, I think, how it is a lot of times in the West. And what I saw in Macau was, it was really the opposite. It was like, these people are there and they're hanging out. Like, it wasn't like you see a lot of the, you know, the VIPs in these places, you know, they're, you know, time to go and they're getting out. And these guys are hanging out. So I think they're, and then I'd say the place that I found to be the most unique, Chongqing. I think that's the most unique city out of all the ones that I've been to. It's just so the depth of it is, it's so massive. It's just such a, like, there's so many stories. It's crazy. I mean, it's, you see it in just the scale of it, you know, same as Shanghai and, you know, a lot of these cities in China. It's, as you know, when you get around there and you compare it to other places you've been, you know, whether it be US or, you know, UK or Europe or South America or whatnot, you just look and you just, things that we have in our home cities or home states or our biggest cities. And then you think of the things that they have in these other places and topics of conversations of spending allocations and priorities and governance. And those are the things you see. But like the difference in business between a Chongqing, a Hong Kong, Shanghai, Shenzhen, you know, all those are different niches. There's different industries. You know, China is more organizationally like coherent, right? Like things are sectors and places that specialize in things. It's not just everything everywhere, as you see in other parts of the world. So like back to your earlier question of people wanting to get into the market, like, what do you want to do and where do you want to do it? Right. And certainly they can, you know, book some time with me. I'd be happy to, you know, talk with them. You got the resources and you've got the time and you really want to do it. You know, compare it to like going to, you know, you deciding to go to university. It might sound fun, but you're talking 4+ years of like your life. And this is dominating your life. Like if you're unsure, you're like maybe not, you know, going to, you know, full on, you know, expensive top rated university. If you're unsure if you even want to be in school, it's probably not the wisest thing. Right. So I think people just decide that they want to jump in and figure it out. And that, like, you can do some of that in places that are really opposite cultures of ours. And you can pick up things, but like, don't matter what happens, I mean, you'll never be Chinese. Right. Like no one's ever going to say David and Jason are like ultra Chinese. Like that's not going to happen. So like, I think you can pick up as much as you can pick up from outside perspective, but you have to really be there and see it and immerse yourself. And then, you know, you understand more. And I think it gives you an appreciation for the differences and, you know, it helps you navigate it. Oh yeah.
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2: You mentioned earlier strategic advantage. What is your strategic advantage? Well, one of the strategic advantages for, say, again, we keep using the example of Americans, we're both Americans, of being in China is being an American. So, you know, you can utilize that. So, I mean, as much as we could say, oh, you'll never be Chinese, that's actually a good thing in a way, because having the American in the room, people are interested in that. They're people interested in what you bring to the table with this different perspective, with, you know, and the different kind of contacts that you may have because of your relationship to the United States and knowing how business is done there. So I think that, you know, that's a good thing. Like, I've never been like, I'm going to become Chinese. My goal is to be an American in China. You know, a lot of the things you mentioned, like being an ambassador, I think that's a lot of what we do here in China, not just like for our government, but for our people and our business sectors and our culture and our background. I like being the insider outsider, you know, like being an American in China is what I bring to the table to some extent. But I wanted to mention, talk about what insider knowledge you have about doing business in China. So I'm going to make it, you know, I'm going to give you an example. I think being able to drink Mao Tai, you know, and correctly, you know, because in America, you have two glasses, they cheer each other. It doesn't matter where they contact. But in China, if someone is older than you, like you have to contact slightly lower than them on the glass. This is something that a lot of people don't know. So in your perspective, with your, you know, the experience that you've had traveling around China, what is some kind of insider piece of information that you think gives, you know, a Westerner in China

0: little bit of knowledge about how to get started in terms of building those relationships.
1: If you're not going to jump on a plane sometime soon and go to a conference, then you have to, like, okay, you're in Wisconsin or California or whatever. You have an ambition to want to be doing business in China or Japan or wherever in the world. Like, you have to look at, like, what are your tools? Okay. And, like, what can you pull on? What can you rely on? So, like, okay, I'm not, let's just say I don't have the money to go to China right now or go to Asia or to get started with this. Like, now you have to get started at your, like, local levels. Like, you know, if it's the US or Canada, you know, a lot of your universities, these, you know, clubs for Chinese students or Japanese students or wherever in the world it is, you have to start somewhere. So start in your local area, your chamber of commerce, you know, Lions Club. You know, if you just go on Google or, you know, whatever you're using, you know, and Asian American Chamber of Commerce, like Green Bay or, you know, wherever you're at, something's going to come up. Like, you got to start somewhere, right? That's the biggest hurdle a lot of people face is just getting started because things aren't perfect. So, like, you have to start. And LinkedIn is a great way. I met a lot of people off LinkedIn. My partner, you know, Mr. Sue, like that was our first contact with me sending him a message on LinkedIn. So, you know, we have all these tools, like, and that's the thing is, like, you have your local stuff, but that also involves, you know, needing things, you know, need a vehicle, you need to go somewhere, right? But you can go on LinkedIn and, you know, you can find stuff for your state, your city, you know, different clubs for wherever you want to do things. There's Instagram pages, even, you know, a lot of these Chinese places, you know, the cities, companies, like they have, you know, they have Instagram pages. Some of them don't, some of them do. But like with the internet, you know, you can really develop a base of people and start attending workshops. And if you're in the US, your state probably has different bureaus for these places, like Minnesota does. So I think those are all things you can do immediately. And then, you know, decide again, what's your industry? You know, where do you maybe want to be in China? Where can you go? And then just go. Like, you know, if you can take a week or, you know, 10 days or 2 weeks, or, you know, if you can get a program, if you're in school, you know, some kind of people to people exchange or student abroad or, you know, those types of things. And you just kind of got to get started and then, you know, network with other people.
0: I want to ask you one last question. Let's pivot back to politics and close out with this. You know, from your advantage as a geopolitical consultant, a former U.S. Marine, a veteran, someone who does business in Asia, how do you think Beijing and Washington, D.C. misunderstand each other and what can they do to better understand each other?
1: I think at the core, you know, you have ancient civilization and you have a young superpower that, you know, had a really intense, grand century, you know, in the United States. You know, you look where we were at in 1900 versus where we're at in 2000 when I graduated, and the position of the country in that 100 years, or, you know, 1920 to 2020, like how much changed for us. You know, we went from a country that was people thought certain things of and we represented certain things, and then we became the last standing superpower, you know, after the fall of the Soviet Union. And, you know, then it was just us to kind of reign in a way. And that has created opportunities and it's created, you know, problems that have went on for years and changed and evolved. And from China's perspective, that century where we had changed so much, you know, they had a very painful century. You know, a lot of bad things had happened, and they were not a solid state. Like, they were fractured. Their people were suffering. There was so many people taking advantage of the Chinese, like all these other countries and companies. And it was a century of embarrassment, century of pain. But that century goes into 5,000 years of greatness and, you know, of history and leading the world, you know, times. And I think there's a question of, in the United States, how do we keep China from becoming equal, right? I think there's people who think we're like 1A and 2A, you know, or however you want to look at it.

0: The Chinese don't see it like that. The Chinese, I think, are looking for a parity. They're looking for, like, to be viewed in the same respect. You know, if you're in a race and you're looking at someone ahead of you, you might not want necessarily want them to fall and break their arm and their leg and go to the hospital for you to pass them. You know, but you came from way back there. You might not want them to trip and fall and go to the hospital and be, like, paralyzed. But, like, you know, if they maybe tripped and, you know, skinned their knee for 10 seconds and you could catch up for an extra 10 seconds, it might be all you need, right? So I think it's kind of like that for the Chinese. It's like this Iran war, they've just kind of sat and let it play out because we're bleeding money every day. We're getting, you know, far more divided. There's so many issues. Like, as you know, when you go in the U.S., it's like you feel like you're just hit with so much drama. And I think that we're just in a position where we're trying to hold on and they're trying to ascend and we're trying to control what a lot of people think is descent. How do you manage a country that is almost five times your size, 30 times older than you? Like, the Chinese people see themselves as, you know, wise people. Like, I was watching an interview of with a former Singaporean leader discussing the United States leadership and, like, the wisdom that they tend to lack in leaders. I think that's how a lot of Asia looks at it, is like, we're powerful, but, like, we're not wise. We make stupid decisions for being a young country. And I see this on my Facebook. You know, I post things that are critical of, you know, say, this current Iran or, you know, policy about something in, you know, Asia or Middle East. You know, people are just, you know, come to attack immediately, right? Like, I got, like, these people, some I've been Marines with, people I've known. This is my private, you know, personal page. But, like, there's just a disregard for everybody else. Like, it's America and, like, everyone else should just, like, move aside and, like, bend the knee while we walk on by. But these places all have their own interests too. And I think it's as the kind of the big dog, you know, we've kind of missed the opportunity and a lot of goodwill. And the Chinese, by not doing much, I think are building even more goodwill. And I think the last year, the opinion of China globally has improved quite a bit because China has been really restrained. And I think a lot of people would look at it in that context. On the big scale, like, of course, there's all the little things happening, you know, intelligence, counterterrorism, military buildup, going into this, you know, international waters or breaching this zone or, you know, whatnot. We have a problem is the United States is trying to maintain a positive friendship relationship at the same time, like, trying to, like, take out the kneecaps, you know? And I think that's how they look at it. And I think, you know, something we haven't talked about, which me and you briefly, you know, discussed, the differences, you know, is there an American fatigue? There's an advantage, and I think in years past, for people like you and I, working in Asia or Middle East or South America or even Europe to an extent, where people really wanted and there was a desire to have Americans involved in our perspective because a lot of reasons. You know, we're innovative, we're hardworking, we're intelligent, we're educated, you know, usually polite, and the people wanted us involved. And I think now I'm seeing it, and maybe you're seeing it, but, like, I was in the Philippines recently. I left the U.S. last month, and I'm starting to see, like, people are like, fatigued. Like, and I made a post about this, and, like, people are tired. Like, they're tired of us dominating their life. Like, American internal politics is really starting to take precedence of other countries' lives, like the Epstein files and all these different things that are happening in the U.S. politics are really global issues. And I think people are looking at us and they're like, what the hell are these guys doing? Like, what's going on over here? And, you know, our travel and tourism is way down. And then you got the World Cup coming and how's that going to go? And then all the things, you know, my home state, Minnesota, with, you know, all the ICE activity and, you know, the two people that were killed. And what are we projecting to the rest of the world? Like, what is it to be an American now? And what does that mean to all these other people? Because again, like, they're just like the Chinese businesses or the American businesses, like, we all have choices who we want to work with and who we don't want to work with and who we think are good and who we think are bad. You know, like, you're not the only person with a show to talk to. Like, if everyone wants to boycott you you know, for whatever reason, because of where you're from, like, you know, who do you talk to? Like, what quality of your work are you able to do or is being kept from you because of things that are really outside your control? Like, you know, I don't think President Trump is calling you and saying, hey, Jason, like, you know, what do you think about, you know, this move on the island or whatever, right? And he's not calling me. But like he's calling someone, someone's making these calls and they're making the wrong calls. And I think there's starting to be a blowback. You know, in 2002, I studied in England. So within a year of 9/11, like I went to England and as a end of my freshman, being a sophomore year of undergrad before the Marines, I was in the Marine officer program. It was an interesting time, especially a very, very liberal anti-war university in England, in Lancaster. I saw, and I was, you know, very pro Iraq war. Like I hadn't started yet, but like I thought like we need to go. Like I was gung-ho for it. Like I was leaving college to go in the Marines. And you know, like I was for it. And you know, hindsight, a lot of us look at, you know, a lot of things, and that's an entire other show of you know, why do we go, whose interests are we serving, et cetera. But like America was just the focal point of a lot of things. And you saw that in your conversations, but like, you know, it was after 9/11, we were attacked. So like there was still, there was a sympathy, there was a empathy, there was like, people cared, like they were still friendly because it was like, there might've been a fatigue for whatever reason, but it wasn't necessarily because of what we're doing. And I think now, you know, it's kind of like after the Iraq war started, you know, only now I think it's much worse. Social media and all these other tools, everything is out there. But, you know, I'm really starting to see where I think like people are, they're just getting sick of us. You know, like that's how it feels. Like it's not a personal thing to you, but like if you're an advisor and they need help on something, or you're a company that produces a widget, and there's a British company or a Chinese company or a Thai company or an Australian company, all these different places produce all these similar things, right? Do you want to go with me or you or with the American company based out of Texas or whatnot? Like, I think people are really starting to feel more deeply about the issue of America, Americanism, MAGA, where does that fit for the rest of the world? Like, you know, the war, you know, if you don't have the money to put, you know, gas in, and there's no gas for your scooter, and you're a grab bike driver in Bangkok, and you can't work and make money, like, how do you feel about the U.S. and about the war? You know, and these people, all these interactions, and they interact with Americans, and like, there's all this connection, and people that never leave the country, and that, all right, you know, they just brush it off and like, who the hell cares? But like, there's a lot that rides on it, you know. And another one of your, you know, questions with, you know, where does the U.S. China go? Like, we're so deeply connected, which is a good thing because it makes it very difficult to have a war when you've got trillions of dollars of mutual interest, and like you know, you've got a, at the end of the day, like you guys can wrestle all back, but like, you know, it's time for dinner. Mom says, "Get in the house." You guys got to get in the house, right? And I think that's where we're heading is things, we're either going to get off on the Iran war and there's going to have to be some rebalancing. Inevitably, America has suffered, what do you want to call it, a PR failure, you know, a messaging failure, too high of expectations, you know, be too quick, too easy, too obliterated. You know, we're getting close to a month. And it seems that, you know, they're still firing off missiles. We're not really able to stop it. So I think, you know, you're seeing this a lot. The end of American primacy. Is this the end of, you know, the American, you know, hegemony where, you know, our carriers are supreme on the seas? Like, you get reports, Chinese say more people, Americans have died. Carriers have been struck. They say it's a fire. They say it's a galley fire, a clothes fire, a toilet overflowing with poop. Like, I mean, what do you want to believe? I don't know. But like, all these things are suddenly happening, and, you know, carriers are leaving the theater, and, you know, ships can't get through, and, you know, food, minerals, fertilizer. And you know, we can't define what's happening. And a lot of people ask me, like, why do you think you guys are in war? Like, what do you want? And I think it's, you're not even hiding it anymore. Like, I mean, a lot of it is oil, right? It's like Venezuela, same thing. And I think we're getting to a point where I'm getting concerned with, you know, the image and of America abroad and that competitive advantage that we've had. I can see it cracking to where this is, and this is the key, is that this is where the personal relationships will carry you. Because if you don't have them, people will, when they have choices of, you know, how to navigate, who to deal with, who to talk to, who to recommend, who to refer, you know, they're not going to necessarily, you might not be the first choice. And that could be simply because you're American, because people, and that's just the reality of where we're heading. But something you said earlier, and, you know, and I'll end with this, you know, how do people get, you know, involved in Asia business or Chinese business or whatnot? And, you know, as you know, in part, this point, you have to be recommended or referred by someone for the most part. You can't just say, hey, I'm David, this is Jason. You know, we're here, we've got, you know, widget A, B, and C, and we're here to sell you. Like, it's a Shark Tank, right? That's not going to really work there. Like, someone has to introduce and say, hey, this is Mr. you know, Mr. Carlson, you know, this is Mr. Smith, this is Mr. Johnson. Like, I recommend these gentlemen. Like, I've worked with them in doing this, or my, you know, my brother, my father, like, or he's worked, like, you got to be referred. Like, there's got to be a sequence. You don't just come in off the street. You have to, like, build that infrastructure and that foundation of your relationships. Locally, you can do it, and then LinkedIn. And, you know, don't be afraid to, you know, have conversations with some of these people. But, you know, that's really where it starts and ends. And that's kind of the situation. And those are the challenges that we are facing really in an unprecedented time. So, you know, back to your initial question, you know, the meeting between, you know, the US and Chinese side, you know, it'll be fascinating just to see the order of topics at that time. Like, where will they move, right? You know, what's very important today might not be number one or number two in 2 weeks. You know, things just are completely been upended by this conflict. And, you know, the pressure it's putting on, you know, because Asia, you know, it's such a vital stretch of shipping for this part of the world. So, like, America, you know, we have some more options. In Europe, there's some more options. They don't have as many options over here. This is all making for, you know, 2026 to be a year of change. And I think that's what we're going to continue to see moving forward. So I think, you know, the thing for people wanting to get into this market or into these markets, you know, is to double down on the hard assets of business, such as the relationships, shaking hands, passing out cards. Like you said, you know, if you don't have a WeChat, that's a place to start, or Red Note, or, you know, start learning some language, read some articles, subscribe to some newsletters. You know, you have to start somewhere. But that'd be my advice. But, you know, I think it shows like yours that are really, you know, kind of bridging the gap and creating bridges and conversations. And, you know, appreciate you having me on again. And, you know, hopefully, you know, people can learn something from, you know, our journey, you know, through all of this.
1: You know, some of your insights about the U.S. image abroad and maybe what we can do to start to find an off-ramp for some of the issues that the U.S. is dealing with internationally are really insightful, and also just, you know, how to start engaging a business in China. I just wanted to thank you so much for your time. David J. Carlson is co-founder and CEO of Blue Diamond Artisan Strategies. If you Google that, you can find his website really easily. Again, thank you so much for your time, David.
0: Yeah, you can... You find me on Instagram, David Carlson Worldwide, or at David Carlson USA, Twitter, LinkedIn, Red Note, WeChat, all that. So, you know, appreciate it. And that's it.

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1: Now the news. I'm Wen Jie. China is urging Japan to reflect on its historical crimes and stop making excuses for military expansion. China's foreign ministry said Taiwan-related rhetoric in Japan's new defense white paper interferes with China's internal affairs. The ministry stressed that the Diaoyudao Islands have been Chinese territory since historical times, and nothing Japan says or does will change that fact. China called on the international community to remain vigilant against Japan's military moves. China's Commerce Ministry has launched a national security investigation into imported printers and photocopying machines with foreign software. The probe aims to find out the impact of foreign government policies and measures on China's national security interests. The ministry also announced countermeasures against six American entities over U.S. sanctions on Chinese companies claiming forced labor. Chinese organizations and individuals are prohibited from trade and cooperation with the U.S. entities, including Applied DNA Sciences. Meanwhile, China has tightened export controls on drones, key parts, and technology to the United States. China's Shenzhou 21 astronauts have completed their rehabilitation and made their first public appearance after returning from the Tiangong space station in May. Crew members Zhang Lu, Wu Fei, and Zhang Hongzhang now resume work and training. They stayed in orbit for a record 210 days in China's longest single crew mission. An Iranian foreign ministry spokesperson says Iran and Oman have made progress in talks on establishing a safe commercial shipping route through the Strait of Hormuz. Ismail Baghaei says the two sides reached an understanding on the geographical coordinates of the proposed routes and are finalizing a joint statement outlining key agreed-upon points. He also says the bilateral understanding does not mean that the strait has become safe for transiting vessels, as the U.S. maritime blockade and other actions against Iran continue. Meantime, Baghaei adds that Tehran has no plans for senior officials to visit Pakistan or Qatar, but it remains in contact and exchanges views with them. A wildfire that has burned through a nature reserve in the southern Netherlands is now under control, although it has not been fully extinguished. Local authorities say mop-up operations are underway, and firefighters will continue to monitor the area to ensure that any flare-ups are detected and contained quickly. The fire that broke out on Monday affected at least 100 hectares of the nature reserve in Limburg. Around 300 firefighters are deployed to battle the blaze. No injuries or property damage have been reported, and the cause of the fire is unclear. FIFA President Gianni Infantino has summoned senior officials to a crisis meeting in Morocco as he fights to save his job. FIFA Secretary General and Chief of Global Football Development have joined in the criticism of the forfeited plans to sell off shares in the World Cup to private investors. In a further blow, FIFA was accused of blackmailing Jordan in return for support for Infantino to stay on as president. The Swiss official plan

0: plans to stand for re-election next March. Beijing has been designated as the UNESCO UIA World Capital of Architecture 2029. UNESCO says the Chinese capital is selected for its exceptional ability to bring together one of the world's richest architectural heritages with a forward-looking vision of sustainable urban development. It says the city's historic urban fabric, successful regeneration projects, and vibrant architectural culture demonstrate how heritage, innovation, and community life can reinforce one another in shaping resilient and livable cities. The World Capital of Architecture program highlights the transformative role of architecture, urban planning, culture, and heritage in advancing sustainable urban development. And that's the news. I'm Wenjie.
1: 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Welcome to The Bridge, enlightening conversations on world cultures, life, and everything in between. 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

0: Hey everyone, I'm Jason Smith, originally from sunny California, now living in beautiful Beijing. Today's guest is David J. Carlson, who is a U.S. Marine veteran, co-founder and CEO of Blue Diamond Artisan Strategies, a seasoned geopolitical consultant and risk management expert. He helps businesses navigate the complex U.S.-China relations and Asia-Pacific opportunities. Welcome back to the Bridge to China, David.
1: Thank you for having me.
0: I want to talk about your company and about your goal and cooperating with Asian countries and Western companies, getting them together, getting them engaged. I know you spent a lot of your time in China. So, what inspired you to co-found Blue Diamond Artisan Strategies, which helps focus like Western businesses and navigating China and Asia?
1: You know, the first time I went to China in 2012, started to get involved with EB-5 and some of the immigration programs at that point. Just saw that there was a market for Western services. Not a lot of service providers from the United States or, from different parts of Europe or Middle East, et cetera. So at that point, I just saw what, the market. And just the scope. There's cities that most Americans, most people listening to this have never heard of that are bigger than almost, every city in the United States or, even bigger than New York. And people don't even know that they exist. That's how I think we've just kind of become so used to the size of China and what they've accomplished. And, people see these Instagram videos and, the videos of the infrastructure and the buildings and whatnot. And I think that's just kind of where that all went. And now, we saw an opening. There's really a corporate approach to a lot of APAC business. And, we saw a lot of openings in the Middle East, North Africa as well, in the MENA region. And there's a lot of business starting in those places, not a lot of Americans. So I just saw, opportunity. It could be tough. And there's certainly been a lot of challenges since my first trip in 2012. Things have changed, and then changed again, and 100 more times. But really, we saw a opportunity for like more of a boutique approach. You're not dealing with some college graduate. Kind of like a portfolio manager. I'm the one, involved. Along with any of our partners. So as in China and Asia in particular. In a lot of places in the world, it's really relationship building, but it's long-term. And that's the kind of one of the challenges of being a smaller firm is like these other firms, they just plug people in. So, you got 100 years of a company forging partnerships with another firm in, say, Japan or China or Singapore or whatnot. You did, the 2015 to 2022, project, and then I took over. But I'm building on top of what you're doing, right? For a large firm. Whereas if it's just you, the progress you've made is the progress you've made, or your team, or your company, or whatever mechanism you're working through. So I think that's the challenge is just being able to last long enough to see the fruit of all those harvests you've planted all across the places you've tried to operate. And China is one of those places, along with Asia, that you have to you have to kind of have your feet on the ground and shake hands and have a beer, and that's just the way the business is done there. And I think a lot of people just have they don't have the time, the investment that is going to be required. I think that's a big part is it's a different type of business in China and really across Asia, and same thing in the Middle East and the Gulf countries and Europe, all these places. And, you start drilling down to regions, cities, even neighborhoods. They have different styles of the way they do things. And, a lot of these places, me and you stand out like Waldo. It's very easy to see that we're there, so we're not blending in. So you kind of have to be able to navigate that. You have to be likable. And I think that's a big part of all of this too. And you see this in the politics is, when you have to throughout your career build partnerships and get consensus for things to get done. You know, you tend to work better with people versus when you can just tell people what to do, or you kind of put money and buy your way through it. And I think that that's showing in, you know, just some of the decision-making processes we're seeing by a lot of different countries right now, really. Oh, yeah.
2: You're listening to The Bridge.
0: Well, could you walk us through one kind of example? You don't have to give the specific names for the companies involved, where Blue Diamond Artisan Strategies turned a seemingly, you know, a difficult, insurmountable looking geopolitical or regulatory risk in China into a competitive advantage, or overcame that obstacle.
1: You know, I think it's more of a trend of kind of overreacting. I think what we've seen, one case comes to mind is, you know, there was a American firm that had a Chinese partner, and the partner had some regulatory, you know, things they were going to have to deal with. So the American firm wanted to essentially, you know, maybe pack up and leave, thinking that there was going to be a lot of, you know, problems. They, you know, they had no knowledge of anything, but you know, just kind of reminding, you know, a lot of these companies, they might not have a long track record in China. You know, things get a little tough and they or a little complex and also expensive, and maybe they weren't prepared for some of this. So I think you know, you just have to really look at each case. But you know, in this particular case, just encouraged them to, you know, wait a little bit longer and let's do a little bit more due diligence on our end, and found that you know, it really wasn't any validity to what we thought the problem was. And you know, things eventually smoothed out. So, you know, the moral of the story is not to overreact. And I think, you know, that's, for the most part, you know, that's something you see throughout the Chinese society and the government and the leadership. You see a tendency to think first or to hold off on immediate, you know, comments. And you see that really, especially, you know, East Asia, the Japanese, I think, same thing with like South Koreans, and you know, a lot of these places, they're more careful with the long term, you know, focus. And I think that that's just one of the differences with the West. So that's one area that, you know, entrepreneurs and businesses have to, you know, again, accumulate for. And that's another issue, going back to, you know, one of my last answers about small businesses versus legacy companies, in terms of like, the timeline. You know, if you're 50 years old and you're a business of one or two people, you know, you're looking at how much time do I have? You know, you're trying to get things done because you're the brand, you're

0: the company, you know, but you know, might be yours. Whereas, you know, these firms with towers across China, like they have the ability to, you know, really, you know, plot longer timelines, and you know, there's gonna be many people pitching in on these projects and in these relationships. So I think those are all challenges that you have to, you know, account for as a foreign business, particularly American, just because of the visibility. You know, there's no, aside from Iran and the US and Israel right now, I'd say globally the relationship with the most focused and consensus globally from people when they say, you know, what's the most important and contentious relationship in the world right now? Like what relationship matters the most? You know, people say US and China. I think that's just already the stakes are high, and now they've certainly elevated. And President Trump, like say with you know, President Zelensky, you know, you don't have the cards. And I think a lot of people are looking at the situation now and they're wondering, you know, who has the cards here and who is able to dictate. And I think that's where we're at now is, you know, reminds me of you know, Texas Hold'em song that Kenny Rogers, you know, you have to know when to fold and hold and go and get up. I think right now we're kind of at a precipice in this war of where, you know, if there is an off ramp, you know, what does it look like and how long does it exist? And if it gets, if it gets more intense and, you know, if it gets complicated and you have American boots on the ground and possibly allies, that all goes into, you know, these calculations. And for China, you know, they're losing a lot of their oil suppliers in the last few months. And that's a real issue for them is in that, going back to your question earlier about the summit, you know, I'm sure Donald Trump is going to offer American oil to make up for some of their oil, or, you know, where the American companies can send some oil to China. You know, he's looking to make some deals. So there's a rebalancing going on, and we're seeing that at virtually every level of the system, really.
1: You know, that does make sense. I mean, China has a lot of other sources for oil, including Russia. However, you know, given the trade imbalance between China and the United States, and, you know, the fact that China just can't keep buying soybeans, you know, there has to be more to the trade relationship. Maybe oil or LNG could make up a considerable part of trying to rebalance some of that trade imbalance. But I wanted to switch gears to your background as a Marine. I think that's really interesting. And, you know, part of what your company does is in its geopolitical analysis is take advantage of your expertise in geopolitics that you earned as a Marine. Could you tell us a little bit about how your background as a U.S. Marine has shaped your management methodology and how you apply that to entrepreneurial ventures in the Chinese market or Asia?
0: In China, as you know, it's a precise place, like I'd say, you know, really across East Asia, you know, including Singapore, Taiwan, you know, China, South Korea, you know, there's a emphasis on precision, you know, in words and actions. It's a very systematic place where there's already established norms and things that you do, that where you sit at the dinner. You know, there's things you have to really learn. You know, in the Marines, you know, one of General Mattis's ethos is, you know, winning the hearts and minds. And I think there's people that have, you know, never had their kids talk to an American or a Westerner, you know, if they've even seen them. Like there's places where you don't see another Western person for a day, 2 days, multiple days. So I think there's that element of like trying to connect on a personal level, because in a way you're an ambassador. You know, like so, like where we met at that conference, you know, I had a bunch of college kids with me. That relationship or that experience is going to be something that they'll tell people about, or their kids or their teachers. And those things, I think, are, you know, the way that we improve these relationships, because, you know, the governments, there's a multitude of reasons why they say things and do things. They have domestic audiences, you know, international audiences, their alliances, but really it's the people, you know, on the

0: Johnny say people-to-people exchanges, right? Those are where a lot of things get done. And the business community has to deal with whatever the, you know, decisions are. People from all over, really, the world. Like, we had people from Mexico, Philippines, you know, just in my boot camp platoon. You know, for someone like me, I'm from the city, you know, in Kansas or Alabama or whatever, you know, so they've never gotten out of their county. You know, you get exposed to so many different types of people, which I think opens your eyes to be able to handle international business, because people have a choice who to work with, right? If they don't like you, you're not going to be invited back. You're not going to get very far. You know, interviews and reading things, you know, you can pick up a lot before you ever step foot in China or Japan or Colombia or, you know, wherever you're trying to work. But the amount of challenges never stops, never slows down. It just evolves. Like the water comes and goes, the tide. It's really, a couple months ago, it was tariffs and trade and, you know, Taiwan and everything else has kind of been pushed aside now. And, it, you know, everything's the energy costs. And there's a lot of conversations. I'm sure, you know, you get that in China too. You know, people, you know, they don't always come across Americans who are willing to talk about these things. So, you know, the Chinese are very educated and active in their politics and government and in the world. So like they love to, you know, discuss these things. It's something that we're all looking at and hoping for a resolution, right?
1: You know, the fact that you point out that a lot of Chinese people are interested in talking about politics, I think sprung contrary to a lot of American perceptions of what it's actually like in China. But every time I meet some new Chinese person and I've sat there with him for, you know, just a few minutes, they're always like, well, what do you think about Trump? So like they do want to talk about these kind of things. It's really fascinating. I wanted to ask you about, you know, there are a lot of Americans that I run into online who are like seeing like the Instagram videos of Chinese cities and they're like, oh, I want to travel to China or I want to do business with China. Well, you're someone who does business with China and advises people who do business with China. So what kind of practical advice would you give to a young, you know, fresh out of college kind of entrepreneur who is interested in doing some kind of business with China? What's available? How can they get into China?
0: You know, I dealt with this, you know, still deal with it. Obviously, you know, you have a couple of tracks as we've discussed. You have the route you go like Ernst & Young or, you know, the big firms and, you know, you get hired in the United States, if we're talking about Americans, and maybe you can get assigned somehow to come over. I think a good option that people should look at. And, you know, you see a lot of stuff online, you know, official websites. So, you know, China is offering some like all expense paid, like education opportunities to Westerners to study in China, like Shanghai, I think was one, and it might be nationwide, but you know, there's a lot of opportunities to study. I think that's a good way. Like if you really wanted to immerse yourself, you know, if I could go back, you know, to change a ton of things. And if I knew that I wanted to be involved and go that route, I mean, you know, doing a master's there, studying abroad there,

to get involved. You know, I'm from Minnesota, so Minneapolis, St. Paul, our consulate is Chicago. So, you know, I started getting more involved with the consulates. And, but, it, you know, takes resources. Now you're going to Chicago for a day or two and going to these events. But if you're serious about being in these places, you need to be around these people, right? Like, so I think those are the things you can do from like the US, or if you're in Europe, same thing. You know, all these countries have consulates, embassies, there's professional chambers of commerce. So you can start to get involved and expand your network. I think that's the infrastructure. That's the foundation that you have to do. Is you can't just say, oh, wow, you know, Chongqing looks really, really cool. You know, I'm going to get involved and I'm just going to go there and, you know, I got a great idea and we're just going to rip it up. I mean, there's millions and millions and millions and millions of people that are also looking to do things in China and have the advantage, right? So you have to know what your competitive advantages are, like what you bring into the table, what makes you different. And when you're in China, you have the ability to be different because, you know, it's a pretty standard society in the sense of one country, two systems, they say. And that all makes it a lot of opportunities and a lot of challenges. But, you know, you have to make some friends. You have to be humble. You have to not think you know everything just because maybe you had a good deal or, you know, taking a class or whatnot. Like, it's really an evolving landscape. I don't think you ever, it's like a phone or something. You always have updates. Like, you're never going to be the, you know, Yoda of anything that is an evolving, you know, thing. So I think you have to do those initial steps. Once you get past that, you actually have to go. And I think, you know, one of the things you and I talked about was actually going to these places and seeing if you like it. There's American Chinese food, which I love. And it's like the best, you know, best food. Then there's Chinese food, right? Like, you go to China and like, it's a different Chinese food, right? But like, a lot of people don't know that. They think it's like, they're all eating sweet and sour chicken and chow mein and General Chow's chicken. And like, that's not really what the Chinese eat. So like, you have to go there. You have to put in the time and you have to make the relationships. And I think that's the hardest part for, especially for Americans, because we're on the other side of the world. So you have to commit to wanting to be over there and really getting started like you. You know, it'd be a topic, you know, you could certainly give a good seminar on of, you know, how to get started and build something from scratch, right? Over there. And I think that those are challenges. There's opportunities, but, you know, you have to know that you're a guest there. You know, there's a culture that you're not really, that's foreign to you, and you have to be open to learning about it. You know, if you're genuinely curious about them and want to talk to them, and like, Chinese are extremely friendly to Americans. I've always found in my trips there, like, I've never really dealt with like people just being mean. Like, everyone's just so nice, and they don't want anything. It's, you know, if they see you lost, they see me looking, you know, for a signal or something, like trying to make my Google Maps work or something, or get a VPN to go. And, you know, they come up and ask you, like, if they speak English, you know, like, they'll try to help you. Like they're aware that it's tough for you being there. So I think it's just an awareness that how big the market is, how different the people are, all these cities, all these provinces. There's so much history, you know, 5,000 plus years, families that have known each other for centuries. It's just a different culture and a different place than the United States and the West. And I think, in a way, untrain yourself from the Western business model of the way, you know, things are kind of done. You have to take the things that you know and that you've learned and experienced in business, or if you're new, you're just a sponge, and you need to get over there and you need to go to events and make friends and trade shows. I try to find, you know, chambers or events. You know, you can be pretty easy to find this stuff. I just went to an Australian chamber event, Thailand on last week. So yeah, I found it online, paid the fee, you know, had a plate, met a few people. But you just never know. You just have to be willing to put yourself out there. And I think that's, you know, not afraid to make mistakes. Chinese are, you know, very understanding. I think they're, you know, it's built into the culture of kind of like being reasonable and win-win.

0: And I think like you're not going to be judged because you don't speak much or well, or especially in the big cities, they've dealt with, you know, the first person they've seen lost, you know. So it's like just, you know, give it a shot, but, you know, understand what you're getting into. Certainly, it's a lot.
1: You know, your comment about the conferences is really interesting because I've been living here in China forever, and I'm always finding out about new conferences. Obviously, they're the big ones like the, you know, International Trade Show down in Guangzhou, which has been there forever, and the CIIE in Shanghai, there's CIFTIS in Beijing, but there's so many more, and they're happening all the time, like every day practically, all over the country. I just learned about one from the former writer for Sesame Street, Josh Selig, 13-time Emmy Award winner. He was like, oh, there's a conference in Beijing for theme parks. And I was like, oh, I've never heard of that. And he said, well, I'm going to be there. If you want to have coffee, let's meet up. So I went to this just recently, a week ago, to this conference about theme parks. And there were roller coaster rides set up on the floor. And like, there was just like all the people, you know, in their business suits are like on the roller coasters, like going by. I was just like, wow, this is insane. I can't believe I've never heard of this. And it's been going on for years. There's just so many of these in China. So like you said, if, you know, you find the right conferences in China you want to go to, like there's a lot of people there just passing out business cards, passing out pamphlets. They want to do business. So if you've got some kind of business that you want to do, there's someone out there who's ready to do business, you know, whether it's like buying your services or selling you their services. There's just so much to do.
0: That's a good make a point on that. You know, business cards, like that's an example of like a nuance. In the US, people think that the business cards are dead. You have a lot of especially like younger people in business, they think that's for like grandpas. Like nobody does that anymore. Business, it has very specific attributes to the most localized part of it, all the way to, you know, the national or regional side of it. And cards is a good example. The Chinese and in Asia, they give cards, and it's an honor to get a card. Like my first trip in 2012, I gave one of my cards to the guy who helped me at the train. So I gave him a card and he was extremely happy. And I was like, you know, my friend told me, you know, not many people probably give him cards, but, you know, certainly, you know, how many Americans have given him a card. So it's like a big deal. And it hasn't changed with technology. You know, 2026, you still, you know, people, you give it with two hands. Like what you do with the card, and this is the things you have to learn, is what you do with the card is also important. Like you just don't set it on the table and disrespect it, because it's an extension almost of that person that just gave it to you, right? So like you take it with two hands, and you know you should put it back. You know, like I put it in my card holder, and I'll do something with it later on when I'm not with that person anymore. But there's those types of things that people think, oh, cards are dead. Well, in China, it's not. In Japan, it's not. In these places, even though they're very technological, there's still that personal element. So those are the things that, you know, you might think one place that this is the trend, in another place it's not. So you have to do your work and look at it. And cards is a good example of that.
1: You know, I was thinking about this because you have WeChat and I have WeChat. And if you don't have WeChat, you don't exist in China. You just, because like if you say, oh, can I contact you on Facebook or call you? People are legitimately going to be confused. Because so what I've actually done is I've actually put my WeChat QR code on my card so that when I give them the card, instantaneously they're able to add my WeChat after that conversation is over, instead of both of us taking our phones out. But if you're in China, yeah, WeChat is a huge deal. Business cards are a huge deal. Why not link the two of them? I want to ask you a different question, though. I know that you live in China some of the time. So looking over your entrepreneurial journey, which Chinese province or city has surprised you the most in terms of business opportunities versus perceived risks?
0: Two parts. So the place I was the most impressed that I thought was kind of different would be Macau. Yeah, I went to the Belt and Road conference this past year in September. I was shocked at the level of cooperation and inclusiveness between the most senior, respected business leaders in Macau and like all of the like young entrepreneurs, like the high school, college kids. It was very organized, and like they all showed up. Like I went to multiple events in Macau, and you know, a couple guys are in like National Congress in China,

0: and there's just some important people. And they know everybody. Like, they knew the 20-year-old college kid that's like taking pre-business or something. And I've never seen that. Like, I've never seen these people or at all of them. The synergy between the young people and the senior leaders and the support, like, they just opened up kind of like a new, almost, you know, in the US, you have those score centers or like a student union type place where everyone can kind of come together and, you know, open workspace. Like, it was for a business and it was all, you know, looked like privately funded and probably some public funds too. But the amount of people that were supportive of all these things, like, really is really noticeable. You know, in the US, you have a hoarding of resources by, you know, generations or groups that don't want to give up control. Like, you know, our Senate, when I ran in 2012 and 14, was the oldest in history. It's even older. Like, we just continually are getting older, but our population is younger. And we're, you know, all these things are happening and people are having to reinvent the wheel, right? Because there's not this student teacher mentor. You know, we try to do it. We have different things in the veteran community or business community. You can find mentors and we have all that. But, like, you know, you're talking on like a deeper level and a support more than just, okay, I'm going to give you 20 minutes of my time. And like, normally I'm charging $500 for this. So feel, you know, privileged I'm giving you this time and free advice or whatever, you know. There's like, that's, I think, how it is a lot of times in the West. And what I saw in McCall was really the opposite. It was like, these people are there and they're hanging out. Like, it wasn't like you see a lot of the, you know, the VIPs in these places, you know, they're, you know, time to go and they're getting out. And these guys are hanging out. So I think there, and then I'd say the place that I found to be the most unique, Chongqing. I think that's the most unique city out of all the ones that I've been to. It's so massive. It's just such a, like, there's so many stories. It's crazy. I mean, it's, you see it in just the scale of it, you know, same as Shanghai and, you know, a lot of these cities in China. It's, as you know, when you get around there and you compare it to other places you've been, you know, whether it be US or, you know, UK or Europe or South America or whatnot, you just look and you just, things that we have in our home cities or home states or our biggest cities, and then you think of the things that they have in these other places and topics of conversations of spending allocations and priorities and governance. And those are the things you see. But like, the difference in business between a Chongqing, a Hong Kong, Shanghai, Shenzhen, you know, all those are different niches. There's different industries. You know, China is more organizationally like coherent. Right? Like, things are sectors and places that specialize in things. It's not just everything everywhere, as you see in other parts of the world. So, like, back to your earlier question of people wanting to get into the market, like, what do you want to do and where do you want to do it? Right? And certainly they can, you know, book some time with me. I'd be happy to, you know, talk with them. You got the resources and you've got the time and you really want to do it. You know, compare it to like going to, you know, you deciding to go to university. It might sound fun, but you're talking 4+ years of like your life, and this is dominating your life. Like, if you're unsure, you're like, maybe not, you know, going to, you know, full on, you know, expensive top rated university. If you're unsure if you even want to be in school, it's probably not the wisest thing, right? So I think people just decide that they want to jump in and figure it out. And that, like, you can do some of that in places that are really opposite cultures of ours. And you can pick up things, but like, no matter what happens, I mean, you'll never be Chinese, right? Like, no one's ever going to say David and Jason are like ultra Chinese. Like, that's not going to happen. So, like, I think you can pick up as much as you can pick up from outside perspective, but you have to really be there and see it and immerse yourself. And then, you know, you understand more. And I think it gives you an appreciation for the differences and, you know, it helps you navigate it.
1: Yeah. You're listening to The Bridge.
2: You mentioned earlier strategic advantage. What is your strategic advantage? Well, one of the strategic advantages for, say, again, we keep using the example of Americans, we're both Americans. of being in China is being an American. So, you know, you can utilize that. So, I mean, as much as we could say, oh, you'll never be Chinese, that's actually a good thing in a way, because having the American in the room, people are interested in that. They're people interested in what you bring to the table with this different perspective, with, you know, and the different kind of contacts that you may have because of your relationship to the United States and knowing how business is done there. So I think that, you know, that's a good thing. Like, I've never been like, I'm going to become Chinese. My goal is to be an American in China. You know, a lot of the things you mentioned, like being an ambassador, I think that's a lot of what we do here in China, not just like for our government, but for our people and our business sectors and our culture and our background. I like being the insider outsider, you know, like being an American in China is what I bring to the table to some extent. But I wanted to mention, talk about what insider knowledge you have about doing business in China. So I'm going to make it, you know, I'm going to give you an example. I think being able to drink Mao Tai, you know, and correctly, you know, because in America, you have two glasses, they cheer each other. It doesn't matter where they contact. But in China, if someone is older than you, like, you have to contact slightly lower than them on the glass. This is something that a lot of people don't know. So in your perspective, with your, you know, the experience that you've had travel around China, what is some kind of insider piece of information that you think gives, you know, a Westerner in China a little bit of knowledge about how to get started in terms of building those relationships?
0: If you're not going to jump on a plane sometime soon and go to a conference, then you have to, like, okay, you're in Wisconsin or California or whatever, you have an ambition to want to be doing business in China or Japan or wherever in the world, like, you have to look at, like, what are your tools, okay, and like, what can you pull on, what can you rely on? So, like, okay, I'm not, just to say, I don't have the money to go to China right now or go to Asia or to get started with this. Like, now you have to get started at your, like, local levels. Like, you know, if it's the US or Canada, you know, a lot of your universities, these, you know, clubs for Chinese students or Japanese students or wherever in the world it is, you have to start somewhere. So start in your local area, your Chamber of Commerce, you know, Lions Club. You know, if you just go on Google or, you know, whatever you're using, you know, and Asian American Chamber of Commerce, like Green Bay or, you know, wherever you're at, something's going to come up. Like, you got to just start somewhere, right? That's the biggest hurdle a lot of people face is just getting started because things aren't perfect. So, like, you have to start. And LinkedIn is a great way. I met a lot of people off LinkedIn. My partner, you know, Mr. Sue, like, that was our first contact, with me sending him a message on LinkedIn. So, you know, we have all these tools, like, and that's the thing is, like, you have your local stuff, but that also involves, you know, needing things, you know, need a vehicle, you need to go somewhere, right? But you can go on LinkedIn and, you know, you can find stuff for your state, your city, you know, different clubs for wherever you want to do things. There's Instagram pages, even, you know, a lot of these Chinese places, you know, the cities, companies, like, they have, you know, they have Instagram pages. Some of them don't, some of them do. But, like, with the internet, you know, you can really develop a base of people and start attending workshops. And if you're in the U.S., your state probably has different bureaus for these places, like Minnesota does. So I think those are all things you can do immediately. And then, you know, decide, again, what's your industry? You know, where do you maybe want to be in China? Where can you go? And then just go. Like, you know, if you can take a week or, you know, 10 days or 2 weeks, or, you know, if you can get a program, if you're in school, you know, some kind of people-to-people exchange or student abroad or, you know, those types of things. And you just kind of got to get started and then, you know, network with other people.
2: I want to ask you one last question. Let's pivot back to politics and close out with this. You know, from your advantage as a geopolitical consultant, a former U.S. Marine, a veteran, someone who does business in Asia, how do you think Beijing and Washington, D.C. misunderstand each other, and what can they do to better understand each other?
0: I think at the core, you know, you have ancient civilization and you have a young superpower that, you know, had a really intense, grand century, you know, United States. You know, you look where we were at in 1900 versus where we're at in 2000 when I graduated. And the position of the country in that 100 years, or, you know, 1920 to 2020, like how much changed for us. You know, we went from a country that was people thought certain things of, and we represented certain things. And then we became the last standing superpower, you know, after the fall of the Soviet Union. And, you know, then it was just us to kind of reign in a way. And that has created opportunities, and it's created, you know, problems that have went on for years and changed and evolved. And from China's perspective, that century where we had changed so much, you know, they had a very painful century. You know, a lot of bad things had happened, and they were not a solid state. Like, they were fractured. Their people were suffering. There was so many people taking advantage of the Chinese, like all these other countries and companies. And it was a century of embarrassment, century of pain. And but that century goes into 5,000 years of greatness, and, you know, of history, and leading the world, you know, times. And I think there's a question of, in the United States, how do we keep China from becoming equal, right? I think there's people who think we're like 1A and 2A, you know, or however you want to look at it. The Chinese don't see it like that. The Chinese, I think, are looking for a parity. They're looking for, like, to be viewed in the same respect. You know, if you're in a race and you're looking at someone ahead of you, you might not necessarily want them to fall and break their arm and their leg and go to the hospital for you to pass them, you know, but you came from way back there. You might not want them to trip and fall and go to the hospital and be, like, paralyzed. But, like, you know, if they maybe tripped and, you know, skinned their knee for 10 seconds and you could catch up for an extra 10 seconds, it might be all you need, right? So I think it's kind of like that for the Chinese. It's like this Iran war, they've just kind of sat and let it play out, because we're bleeding money every day. We're getting, you know, far more divided. There's so many issues. Like, as you know, when you go in the U.S., it's like you feel like you're just hit with so much drama. And I think that we're just in a position where we're trying to hold on and they're trying to ascend, and we're trying to control what a lot of people think is descent. How do you manage a country that is almost five times your size, 30 times older than you? Like, the Chinese people see themselves as, you know, wise people. Like, I was watching an interview of with a former Singaporean leader discussing the United States leadership and, like, the wisdom that they tend to lack in leaders. I think that's how a lot of Asia looks at it, is like, we're powerful, but, like, we're not wise. We make stupid decisions for being a young country. And I see this on my Facebook. You know, I post things that are critical of, you know, say, this current Iran, or, you know, policy about something in, you know, Asia or Middle East. You know, people are just, you know, come to attack immediately, right? Like, I got, like, these people, some I've been Marines with, people I've known. This is my private, you know, personal page. But, like, there's just a disregard for everybody else. Like, it's America, and, like, everyone else should just, like, move aside and, like, bend the knee while we walk on by. But these places all have their own interests too. And I think it's is the kind of the big dog. You know, we've kind of missed the opportunity and a lot of goodwill. And the Chinese, by not doing much, I think, are building even more goodwill. And I think the last year, the opinion of China globally has improved quite a bit, because China has been really restrained. I think a lot of people would look at it in that context. On the big scale, like, of course, there's all the little things happening, you know, intelligence, counterterrorism, military buildup, going into this, you know, international waters, or breaching this zone, or, you know, whatnot. We have a problem is, the United States is trying to maintain a positive friendship relationship at the same time, like, trying to, like, take out the kneecaps, you know? And I think that's how they look at it. And I think, you know, something we haven't talked about, which me and you briefly, you know, discussed, the differences, you know, is there an American fatigue? There's an advantage, and I think in years past, for people like you and I, working in Asia or Middle East or South America, or even Europe to an extent, where people really wanted, and there was a desire to have Americans involved in our perspective because a lot of reasons. You know, we're innovative, we're hardworking, we're intelligent, we're educated, you know, usually polite, and the people wanted us involved. And I think now I'm seeing it, and maybe you're seeing it, but like, I was in the Philippines recently, when I left the US last month, and I'm starting to see like people are like fatigued. Like, and I made a post about this, and like, but the like people are tired. Like, they're tired of us dominating their life. Like, American internal politics is really started to take precedence of other countries' lives, like the Epstein files and all these different things that are happening in US politics are really global issues. And I think people are looking at us and they're like, what the hell are these guys doing? Like, what's going on over here? And you know, our travel and tourism is way down. And then you got the World Cup coming, and how's that gonna go? And then all the things, you know, my home state, Minnesota, with you know, all the ICE activity and you know, the two people that were killed. And what are we projecting to the rest of the world? Like, what is it to be an American now? And what does that mean to all these other people? To, because again, like they're just like the Chinese businesses or the American businesses, like we all have choices who we want to work with and who we don't want to work with and who we think are good and who we think are bad. You know, like you're not the only person with a show to talk to. Like if everyone wants to boycott you, you know, for whatever reason, because of where you're from, like, you know, who do you talk to? Like what quality of your work are you able to do or is being kept from you because of things that are really outside your control? Like, you know, I don't think President Trump is calling you and saying, hey, Jason, like, you know, what do you think about, you know, this move on the island or whatever, right? And he's not calling me, but like he's calling someone. Someone's making these calls and they're making the wrong calls. And I think there's starting to be a blowback. You know, in 2002, I studied in England. So within a year of 9/11, like I went to England and as a and my freshman, being a sophomore year of undergrad, before the Marines, I was in the Marine officer program. It was an interesting time, especially a very, very liberal anti-war university in England, in Lancaster. I saw, and I was you know, very pro-Iraq war. Like I hadn't started yet, but like I thought like we need to go. Like I was gung-ho for it. Like I was leaving college to go in the Marines. And, you know, like I was for it. And, you know, hindsight, a lot of us look at, you know, a lot of things. And that's an entire other show of, you know, why do we go? Whose interests are we serving, et cetera. But like, America was just a focal point of a lot of things. And you saw that in your conversations. But like, you know, it was after 9/11, we were attacked. So like there was a sympathy, there was a empathy, there was like people cared, like they were still friendly because it was like there might have been a fatigue for whatever reason, but it wasn't necessarily because of what we're doing. And I think now, you know, it's kind of like after the Iraq war started, you know, only now I think it's much worse. Social media and all these other tools, everything is out there. But, you know, I'm really starting to see where I think like people are, they're just getting sick of us. You know, like that's how it feels. Like it's not a personal thing to you, but like if you're an advisor and they need help on something, or you're a company that produces a widget and there's a British company or a Chinese company or a Thai company or an Australian company, all these different places produce all these similar things, right? Do you want to go with me or you or with the American company based out of Texas or whatnot? Like, I think people are really starting to feel more deeply about the issue of America, Americanism, MAGA. Where does that fit for the rest of the world? Like, you know, the war, you know, if you don't have the money to put, you know, gas in, and there's no gas for your scooter, and you're a grab bike driver in Bangkok, and you can't work and make money, like, how do you feel about the US and about the war? You know, and these people, all these interactions, and they interact with Americans, and like, there's all this connection, and people that never leave the country, and that aren't, you know, they just brush it off, and they're like, who the hell cares? But like, there's a lot that rides on it, you know, and that, another one of your, you know, questions with, you know, where does the US China go? Like, we're so deeply connected which is a good thing because it makes it very difficult to have a war when you've got trillions of dollars of mutual interest. And like, you know, you've got a, at the end of the day, like you guys can wrestle all back, but like, you know, it's time for dinner. Mom says, get in the house. You guys got to get in the house. Right. And I think that's where we're heading is things. We're either going to get off on the Iran war and there's going to have to be some rebalancing. Inevitably America has suffered, what you want to call it, a PR failure, you know, a messaging failure, too high of expectations, you know, be too quick, too easy, too obliterated. You know, we're like, we're getting close to a month and it seems that, you know, they're still firing off missiles. We're not really able to stop it. So I think, you know, you're seeing this a lot, the end of American primacy. Is this the end of, you know, the American, you know, hegemony where, you know, our carriers are supreme on the seas? Like, you get reports, Chinese say more people, Americans have died, carriers have been struck. They say it's a fire. They say it's a galley fire, a clothes fire, a toilet overflowing with poop. Like, I mean, what do you want to believe? I don't know. But like, all these things are suddenly happening and, you know, carriers are leaving the theater and, you know, ships can't get through and, you know, food, minerals, fertilizer. And you know, we can't define what's happening. And a lot of people ask me, like, why do you think you guys are in war? Like, what do you want? And I think you're not even hiding it anymore. Like, I mean, a lot of it is oil, right? It's like Venezuela, same thing. And I think we're getting to a point where I'm getting concerned with, you know, the image and of America abroad and that competitive advantage that we've had. I can see it cracking to where this is the key, is that this is where the personal relationships will carry you. Because if you don't have them, people will, when they have choices of, you know, how to navigate, who to deal with, who to talk to, who to recommend, who to refer, you know, they're not going to necessarily, you might not be the first choice. And that could be simply because you're American, because people, and that's just the reality of where we're heading. But something you said earlier, and, you know, and I'll end with this, you know, how do people get, you know, involved in Asia business or Chinese business or whatnot? And, you know, as you know, in part, this point, you have to be recommended or referred by someone for the most part. You can't just say, hey, I'm David, this is Jason, you know, we're here, we've got, you know, widget A, B, and C, and we're here to sell you, like it's a Shark Tank, right? That's not going to really work there. Like, someone has to introduce and say, hey, this is Mr., you know, Mr. Carlson, you know, this is Mr. Smith, this is Mr. Johnson, like, I recommend these gentlemen, like, I've worked with them in doing this, or my, you know, my brother, my father, like, or he's worked, like, you got to be referred. Like, there's got to be a sequence. You don't just come in off the street. You have to, like, build that infrastructure and that foundation of your relationships. Locally, you can do it, and then LinkedIn. And, you know, don't be afraid to, you know, have conversations with some of these people. But, you know, that's really where it starts and ends, and that's kind of the situation. And those are the challenges that we are facing really in an unprecedented time. So, you know, back to your initial question, you know, the meeting between, you know, the US and Chinese side, you know, it'll be fascinating just to see the order of topics at that time. Like, where will they move, right? You know, what's very important today might not be number one or number two in 2 weeks. You know, things just are completely been upended by this conflict. And I, you know, the pressure it's putting on, you know, because Asia, you know, it's such a vital stretch of shipping for this part of the world. So like America, you know, we have some more options. In Europe, there's some more options. They don't have as many options over here. This is all making for, you know, 2026 to be a year of change. And I think that's what we're going to continue to see moving forward. So I think, you know, the thing for people wanting to get into this market or into these markets, you know, is to double down on the hard assets of business, such as the relationships, shaking hands, passing out cards. Like you said, you know, if you don't have a WeChat, that's a place to start, or Red Note, or, you know, start learning some language, read some articles, subscribe to some newsletters, know, you're gonna have, you have to start somewhere, but that'd be my advice. But you know, I think it shows like yours that are really you know, kind of bridging the gap and creating bridges and conversations. And you know, appreciate you having me on again. And you know, hopefully, you know, people can learn something from, you know, our journey, you know, through all of this.
2: You know, some of your insights about the U.S. image abroad and maybe what we can do to start to find an off ramp for some of the issues that the U.S. is dealing with internationally are really insightful. And also just, you know, how to start engaging a business in China. I just wanted to thank you so much for your time. David J. Carlson is co-founder and CEO of Blue Diamond Artisan Strategies. If you Google that, you can find his website really easily. Again, thank you so much for your time, David.
0: Yeah, you can... You find me on Instagram, David Carlson Worldwide, or at David Carlson USA, Twitter, LinkedIn, Red Note, WeChat, all that. So, you know, appreciate it. And that's it.

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1: Now the news. I'm Wen Jie. China is urging Japan to reflect on its historical crimes and stop making excuses for military expansion. China's foreign ministry said Taiwan-related rhetoric in Japan's new defense white paper interferes with China's internal affairs. The ministry stressed that the Diaoyudao Islands have been Chinese territory since historical times, and nothing Japan says or does will change that fact. China called on the international community to remain vigilant against Japan's military moves. China's Commerce Ministry has launched a national security investigation into imported printers and photocopying machines with foreign software. The probe aims to find out the impact of foreign government policies and measures on China's national security interests. The ministry also announced countermeasures against six American entities over U.S. sanctions on Chinese companies claiming forced labor. Chinese organizations and individuals are prohibited from trade and cooperation with the U.S. entities, including Applied DNA Sciences. Meanwhile, China has tightened export controls on drones, key parts, and technology to the United States. Iran and Oman are close to finalizing an agreement on new arrangements for commercial shipping through the Strait of Hormuz. An Iranian deputy foreign minister says a new single route passing through Iran's territorial waters will replace the temporary northern and southern routes for 2 to 4 months. He says the two sides have reached in principle agreement on almost all issues, including the entry and exit route map. He also says the potential agreement does not mean that the strait will reopen completely. The diplomat also rejected U.S. claims of negotiations with Iran. Brazilian President Luiz Inácio Lula da Silva has criticized the U.S. decision to revoke the visa of the Brazilian ambassador to Washington. Lula described the move as unwarranted, irresponsible, and thoughtless, saying Brazil will not receive new ambassadors before its general elections in October. The U.S. State Department announced the visa revocation in retaliation for Brazil's refusal to issue visas to U.S. officials and its alleged delays in approving the U.S. president's nominee for ambassador to Brazil. Lula says Washington showed little urgency regarding its diplomatic

0: diplomatic presence in Brazil, leaving its embassy without a chief representative for over a year and a half. He says Brazil demands to be treated with respect. A shooting at a rural house in North Carolina has led to multiple deaths. Law enforcement officers are on the scene processing evidence and conducting interviews. A local report says three family members are dead, including the suspected shooter. A wildfire that has burned through a nature reserve in the southern Netherlands is now under control, although it has not been fully extinguished. Local authorities say mop-up operations are underway, and firefighters will continue to monitor the area to ensure that any flare-ups are detected and contained quickly. The fire that broke out on Monday affected at least 100 hectares of the nature reserve in Limburg. Around 300 firefighters are deployed to battle the blaze. No injuries or property damage have been reported, and the cause of the fire is unclear. Beijing has been designated as the UNESCO UIA World Capital of Architecture 2029. UNESCO says the Chinese capital is selected for its exceptional ability to bring together one of the world's richest architectural heritages with a forward-looking vision of sustainable urban development. It says the city's historic urban fabric, successful regeneration projects, and vibrant architectural culture demonstrate how heritage, innovation, and community life can reinforce one another in shaping resilient and livable cities. The World Capital of Architecture program highlights the transformative role of architecture, urban planning, culture, and heritage in advancing sustainable urban development. And that's the news. I'm Wenjie.
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2: Hello and welcome to World Insight with me, Tianwei. A massive migrant rush to Spain's North African territory, Ceuta, has rattled the European Union, exposing sharp divisions within the EU over border and migration policy. In response, EU interior ministers met in a video conference recently to deliberate on the emergency. Following the meeting, the EU pledged emergency financial and operational support for Spain, deploying Frontex personnel to strengthen border management while acknowledging deep-seated disagreements among member states on border sharing. Meanwhile, the United Nations has been closely monitoring the humanitarian fallout of the event as the High Commissioner for Refugee, UNHCR, called for the protection of vulnerable people amid the border turmoil. So, what are the migrant crisis root causes? What does it take to deal with the aftermath now? So, to answer those questions, let's loop in our panelists. More on the Ceuta migrant crisis, we have in Brussels Carole Lanoux, who is the CEO of the Center for European Policy Studies. In Rome, Ivan Cardillo, senior expert at the Center for International and Strategic Studies at Louis University in Italy. And last but not least, in Beijing studio, He Wenping, professor and senior research fellow from the Chinese Academy of Social Sciences. Ladies and gentlemen, welcome to the three of you. Now, as to the root causes behind the Ceuta chaos, what do you think is the fundamental problem there? To you, Mr. Lanoux, first.
3: Until today, we don't know what is the cause of this massive inflow. It's the most massive flow of migrants on a single day, as far as I remember, and that's what I read in the media. But what caused this, we don't know. Of course, people say it's the mouth-to-mouth, it's social media, but I assume there is something more behind, and there is some kind of a challenging of the EU behind, let's say, kind of a conspiracy against the EU, like we've seen on the eastern borders of the EU. For example, Belarusia, which is supported by Russia, has weaponized migrants, let's say, to try to kind of invade Poland. And that happens several times over the last years. Poland has then built a large border. I think something similar has now happened. They were looking for a weak spot. That weak spot was Ceuta, just to undermine the EU and to sow divisions in the EU. And we've seen, for example, a country like Russia has been trying to do this since a long time.
2: Mr. Cardillo, your thoughts. What might be the root causes, the most important reasons behind the biggest scale chaos we have seen in recent years?
4: So if we look at it from the perspective of African people from Morocco, So basically, it was the misunderstanding of a Spanish regulation, and they thought that they would get easily a citizenship or asylum in Europe. Ceuta, this happened in Ceuta because that's the only place where Europe, the rich Europe, share borders with the so-called poor Africa in terms of, you know, developing countries. And so that's the critical point. And also it's, you know, the critical point of tensions between two different worlds, and also the idea of using migration as a leverage for negotiating other deals, like what happened in 2021 when the same Spanish government supported Morocco within certain African disputes over the Sahara region. So I think that here we are looking at a far more complex situation. Mm-hmm. And I don't discuss it now, maybe later we have the opportunity also to see what happened within Europe as well. So this is a Ceuta affair. It tells us a lot about Africa, about Europe and challenges in geopolitics.
2: Professor He, your thoughts?
5: Well, there are a number of reasons behind this this issue. I think if we look about the very, very deep one, that should be this unbalanced development between the global north and the global south. Otherwise, you cannot imagine why all those migrant people all rush to the European from the, you know, from Africa rather than another way around. So, and then second level are those reasons, of course, just like my colleagues mentioned, some misinformation has been shared, and then saying now if you get into the Spain and then you get some ID, you can be, take right. your residence there. And then another, reason behind, that's because now we have seen a lot of conflicts going on, not only between Spain and Morocco, and also to a big picture, like all those Straits issues, Hormuz Strait, and then the Red Sea that way, and Suez Canal, and also this kind of strait also linking European and North Africa as a whole. This all relates to strategic, this waterway in the world relates a very, big picture, even go around with this Iran war and then all those right. conflicts going on.
2: Right. Well, there are so many different things underlining, I guess, in this issue. It's like an onion. Let's peel one layer and then another layer. Let's start from the obvious ones, the apparent reasons. First of all, the dispute between Spain and Morocco as to who is responsible for holding those massive migration back. Now, Mr. Lanou, how do you see that discussion being going on, especially the attitude among the European countries?
3: Of course, you have the purely bilateral relation between Spain and Morocco, and then you have the overall relationship between the EU, because migration is governed by EU rules, and then the rest of the world, in that case also Morocco. Of course, we have read in the media over the last days there have been some tensions on certain issues between Spain and Morocco specifically, also because the Spanish Prime Minister visited Algeria recently. Algeria and Morocco are basically enemies, have disputes about the border. And some people have said that's what Morocco wanted to exploit against Spain. That's one of the many hypotheses which have been made. On the other hand, let's say the EU wants to have a good relation with Morocco. Morocco is a bordering country. There are plenty of Moroccans living in the EU, I think something like 3 to 4 million at least. So that's why they want to keep the situation quiet. But for me, this is not a reason to, to leave this, untouched. I mean, there have been far too many deaths because of this attempt, to cross the border. Right. I mean, the latest figure which I read was 144. So us authorities, and if we stand for European values, we have to do something about this and basically try to see what is the reasons. And if there is a kind of a conspiracy behind, we have to make sure that those which are guilty are brought before justice.
2: We have not seen yet from any party showing exactly what they believe as the evidence to the exact reason that they claim why this happened. So we are looking forward to hopefully more investigative reporting as well as more intelligence sharing to the public about all of this. Having said that, though, to you, Mr. Cardillo, We see very different attitudes coming from European capitals, especially Italy, where you are. For example, among all the EU countries, Italy

0: stood out by suspending Schengen free movement with Spain. Now, other 22 countries within the EU have been putting out joint statements suggesting they are against a sudden irregular migration. Now, these words are very interesting. Of course, they are used for reasons. Mr. Cardillo, tell me about your thoughts as to what this shows about the vulnerability of the migration policy and coordination among the EU capitals.
1: Yes, this is exactly the strongest contradiction that we are facing, because on one side, migration belongs to the European Union as competence, and starting from June 2026, we have the impact on migration asylum. So basically, so we have the so-called European solidarity when it comes to deal with migration. But then on the other side, the political burden of dealing with migrants is shared by member states. And member states need to deal with public opinion. And that's why we see the contradiction. So on one side, we have political parties. I mean, also the Italian reaction is better understood if we look from the perspective of internal policies and public opinion. We are facing in Europe a situation where politics is more and more polarized. Mm. So we don't have any more moderate forces. And when it comes to polarized forces, political forces, the hot topics are security, and it mostly is translated into fight against illegal immigrants. Mm-hmm. And that is the way they try to deal with security, labor, jobs, and all social issues that are affecting countries. Sanchez, on this perspective, is from different political parties, is having a different approach when it comes to international politics. Mm. And this is also, he's sitting in a very different position, not pretty aligned with the other member states. And this Ceuta affair, you know, was an occasion to fire and lighten up some tensions that have been sitting there for a long time.
0: Right. If you look at the Ceuta, this place, it is a very small place. It's only 18 square kilometers. Its population is only 84,000 people regularly. And this time, the irregular migration, if I could quote the terminology being used by the EU, has already exceeded more than two-thirds of the overall population in that specific place. So one could imagine this huge influx of people, and why at this moment many would put a question mark over there. Professor He, I particularly noticed that you are talking about an important layer of this onion, the strategic one. We have seen issues at the Red Sea, the Persian Gulf, Panama Canal, North Pole, Greenland, and the list could go on. And of course, the Strait of Gibraltar is well known for being an important route of transport. Now, we don't have any evidence to showcase any specific reason at this moment, but certainly we have this string of geographical locations lined up, and now seeing all of a sudden an irregular migration chaos going on right there in the street. It really leads us to some imagination. Without suggesting any evidence, though, tell me more about how important it is, Professor, to make sure this place, the Strait of Gibraltar, will be a place of stability. What does that mean for everybody?
2: Well, if you put all those segments together, and then you will see the picture really, just challenging all of us. For example, you will see during the big, circumstances, that is the Iran war, and then we see that Spain stands out. It's the only one among the European country saying, no, this is not fair and also justice war. So, the Prime Minister of Spain, he even stands very, highly and right. Then against this war. So that is why people are saying,
0: even... voice his opinions very clearly against Israel.
2: Yeah, that's right. That's why even now we heard some voice saying the Israel side and the United States side saying, okay, you see, you got a lot of trouble. Even the spring, your policy also wrong, like all those so-called Supreme Court this judgment, that paper gave a loophole for all those social media information, exaggerate that. But anyway, this all the targets to the prime minister of

0: Spain, saying now you are doing totally wrong your migration policy. So it's time to step down. So you see, this is bring up the Spain political, domestic political issue.
1: Bring more vulnerability.
0: Yeah, also
1: to the governance in Spain, and also as a result lead to some other issues. Of course, when we say this, we're looking at the bigger picture, strategic ones. Now, Mr. Lanu, to you, how do you see the more strategic issues, not necessarily just about the incident itself, but rather about this region? Mr. Lanu,
2: can you hear me? Of course, we know that migration to the EU has been a problem since a long time. We had the migration crisis about 10 years ago in 2015 when it came at that height. Let's say when you had the war in Syria, let's say, and there were plenty of refugees going to come through to Europe, through Turkey, Greece, and then let's say going to Northern Europe, mostly to Germany. We have seen problems in the region around Sicily and Lampedusa, let's say the islands between Africa and Sicily. We have seen this also at many occasions over the past. And we know Ceuta. Basically, you see groups of people, let's say, which are looking for weak spots. The weak spots, probably the ones in Turkey and the ones in Italy, have been dealt with probably for the moment. And they're looking for the next weak spot, let's say, which is at the moment Ceuta. And there has been some messages which were spread that apparently the border was open, let's say, which led to this massive invasion, let's say, in Ceuta last Friday. Strategically, it is simply because, yeah, we have Europe, a very well-governed set of countries, and then Africa, which is, I mean, as compared to Europe, let's say, lives in extreme poverty. Take only a country like Algeria, which is a close ally of China, by the way, where, I mean, overall, let's say, many people would like to leave the country as soon as they can. That is related, let's say, to overall, I mean, movements of people, let's say, which want, would like to come to live to Europe, let's say, because, yeah, Europe, there is stability, there is economic growth, there are possibilities for development, which many of them don't have in their own countries. And I think we see this in many countries around the world. We see this also between Latin America or South America and the United States. We see it also in countries in Southeast Asia. Look what happened with Burma and massive influx from people from Burma towards Thailand and so on. It is always a right of people, let's say, to look for better well-being. And of course, then they can move. And that is enshrined in international law.
1: My question to you, rather, is the strategic stability in the Strait of Gibraltar, which, of course, the Ceuta issue very much make people, you know, more aware of at this moment. What do you make of that, Mr. Lanu, if you could, directly to this question?
2: Yeah, again, let's say, but it is the issue, the strategic stability issue. If there is a huge discrepancies in the world between economic wealth, between economic development, between capacity to develop yourself, between regions, then it's extremely difficult to prevent people, let's say, from going from one region to another.
1: All right.
2: So strategically, we can try to control our borders, but there will always be, and there has always been over the last 2,500 years in world history, migration flows from
1: okay.
2: one region to
1: another. All right, you don't have to repeat yourself. I got your point. My question, though, I'm sure, Mr. Cardillo, if you want to address it directly, the strategic stability of the region, especially surrounding the Strait of Gibraltar, is crucial, as we all know. And now we have got three countries, Spain, Morocco, the UK, that has a role there. But the latest chaos of irregular migration certainly has brought more concern to the region. What do you make of the strategic stability of this region? How do you think this issue should be properly handled to make sure the stability could be maintained?
3: Gibraltar is crucial for logistics and oil and oil transportation inside the Mediterranean Sea. So that's vital to keep it open and safe. I don't think that we will see something that happened in Hormuz because Morocco doesn't have that strength to pull and close that piece of sea. On the other side, Morocco is having a dispute with Algeria, and there Italy is supporting Algeria on that side. So there is something within the continent in Africa that, you know, it's a conflict. Many interests and conflicts
1: right.
3: of interest that are happening, and Europe has to play a role there because, again, the energy crisis is pulling more and more European countries to rely on African resources. So they cannot buy anymore from Russia, they need more Africa. Africa knows this power and wants to, you know, leverage on that.

0: if they manage to survive of the trip. So saying that European countries need to be play a more active role there in Africa, try to be more sustainable in terms of policies.
1: Mm-hmm.
0: Let's remember that Ceuta is also perceived as a Spanish colonial heritage inside the
1: right.
0: Morocco region. So again, we also have this colonial, you know, meaning of certain European postures. So I think that Ceuta might be the opportunity for Europe to work again on internal integrity, support the countries that are on the first line of borders, like Europe, like Spain, Greece, and Italy, and have a unified approach.
1: And that is exactly the complexity there, because as we said, it's just like an onion. There is one layer after another of complexity. There was the so-called colonial past and the relationship between the earlier colony and those who made the colonies. And secondly, there is the North and the South issue, especially for developing countries, how to revive the economy, what roles others could play to support. And meanwhile, there's also internal economic political policies within countries as to how they can bring up their economies and make sure they have jobs for everybody. And at the same time, there's a strategic stability issue in some crucial water areas around the world in which there might be much bigger geopolitical powers playing over there. So, Professor He, I have to come back to you also on these very complex webs of factors likely to be related to what is going on right now.
2: Yes, when we talk about the strategic stability, I think for European country, yeah, it's not saying close that strait. Actually, as we just heard from Professor there from Italy, it is no means for Morocco saying, oh, set some block checkpoint always like Iran or US has been doing now in the Strait of Hormuz. But for European country, the biggest threat for them, for their stability, is the migrant issue. You see, this migration issue can influence the European domestic politics issue. Left-wing, you know, party is on, and the right-wing party is on. So who is on, who is down? So matters very much with this migrant issue.
1: It is a very sensitive string of the
2: European
1: issues.
2: Yes, so that is why even Morocco this time around, some information saying they are using this as a weapon. Now trying
1: but we don't have any evidence for that either.
2: Yes, yes.
1: There are
2: this
1: so
2: is some
1: many different
2: analysis,
1: opinions.
2: Yeah, has yeah. been mentioned. So you see, this is a triangle relationship between Spain and Morocco and Algeria.
1: And not limited to that, by the way. As
2: yeah,
1: we
2: this
1: all
2: is another strategic stability. You see how to keep all those balance about, you know, those countries' diplomatic issue.
1: We
2: and
1: have
2: no, noticed their stability.
1: Recent administration in the U.S., for example, there has been different policy changes toward European toward African countries. And we see some back and forth among different administrations. Very interestingly, that we see more focus on Africa from different perspectives. So how do you see Europe, if I could ask you, Mr. Cardillo, could play a better role to reduce the vulnerability from Europeans' perspective, whether it's about migration or it's about strategic stability for transportation, for raw materials, including oil and et cetera, over there. What kinds of interaction the European capitals need to have, not only with the African neighbors and among themselves, but also with other global powers, it seems, to who want to have a say there?
0: Europe, you know, in order to be able to do this, Europe has to have a clear agenda and clear tools to enforce it. So have a clear plan and have also resources and the action of power, you know, their ability to act and realize it. And this is the main problem, because usually Europe sometimes have very beautiful, wonderful ideas, but then they have no tools, no resources, because then member states jump in and they have their own political agenda. But what Europe can do, it's really a lot, because Europe has borders with Africa. We know Ceuta being one of that. The Mediterranean Sea is just the common sea, which is like a few hours of navigation away from Africa. And Europe has to try to, on one side, embrace

0: the cultural heritage and also, you know, deal with some something from the past, which is not beautiful and, you know, acceptable from the African perspective. But still, a lot of African elites get educated in Europe, for an example. And also, you know, in Rome here, we have centrals, you know, institutions, United Nations. So the idea is that they can build a dialogue and try to have a unified action plan that can boost the Europe posture
1: If I
0: in
1: can add
0: respect to
1: something on
0: Africa,
1: this.
0: but also in Palestine.
2: Sure, Mr. Lanou, if you want.
1: If I can add something on this, Europe is what they call, has a lot of programs to externalize, as they call it, border controls, and has, for example, programs with countries like Tunisia, with Morocco, but also, for example, with Turkey, to make sure that what they cannot control, they ask others to control. And for example, in the case of Morocco, Morocco over the last years has received something like 2.1 billion euros to help to monitor the border. But of course, if you give this to a third country, then the problem is sometimes, yeah, how is the money spent and how can you control as a European Union whether the money is effectively spent on border controls? But there are effective programs which exist to do this and which certainly have worked well, like in the case of Turkey.
2: Well, I guess one other crucial question, which has always been there, very important, is the humanitarian crisis. Lives matter, as we all know. This is very crucial. So at this point, what can be the best way to deal with this crisis, the humanitarian crisis? Very briefly from you, Mr. Cardillo. We have only 30 seconds left.
0: I believe that gates should be open. I don't believe in strong borders and strong, you know, closing the gates to foreign people. I believe, demographic speaking, it's a boost. Some labor forces are missing, and immigrants can be that. Of course, they should be, you know, identified. They need to have, you know, the exact background. But I'm a strong believer that open borders, you know,
2: thank you
0: are
2: very much.
0: The best option.
2: We're running out of time. That's all the time we have for today. If you'd like to know more, search World Insight. Check out our YouTube channel. Follow us on X and Facebook. I'm Tian Wei. Thanks for being with me. Bye-bye.
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0: Some say Chinese is one of the most difficult languages in the world, and learning it is almost impossible.
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0: Only because you're not learning it in the right way. 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
7: 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This is Dialogue.
8: In the first half of 2026, China welcomed 22.91 million foreign visitors, up 20.4% year on year, with nearly 78% entering visa-free as entry policies were further eased. Beyond sightseeing, international travelers are discovering local culture,using China's digital services and experiencing everyday life firsthand. What is driving the renewed interest in travel to China? How could the rise in inbound tourism support the country's consumer economy and strengthen its appeal as a global destination? And how are visitors' firsthand experiences changing international perceptions of modern China? Join today's dialogue with Rachel Romswinkel, German-American vlogger, Pascal Coppens, keynote speaker and author on Chinese innovation, and Liang Yan,Kremer Chair Professor of Economics at Willamette University.
9: Hello, Rachel. Thank you for accepting the interview. You came to China at a very young age. I wonder, what's your impression of China at that time? And what made you decide to stay in China for the past, let's say, 20 years?
10: Yeah, I think that I got very lucky kind of entering the becoming China phase a lot earlier. I remember when we first moved there, my dad was getting phone calls from his friends like, China, are you sure you want your children to grow up in China? You know, it was just quite unfathomable before where people always just thought China was so mysterious. But my dad and my mom persevered and still...put their foot down and really had us raised there. And it wasn't until about, when we were all 16, 17, where everyone started saying to my dad, like, oh my God, Dirk, how did you know that China would become what it was today? And of course, my dad always says like, yep, I just knew. So it's been very lovely because obviously now I speak Mandarin Cantonese and yes. I think far more than speaking Mandarin and Cantonese, I also fully understand the culture and I've just lived it my whole life. So whether I like it or not, and actually I love it, I don't see myself leaving China anytime soon. So that's kind of why I just stuck and stayed in China. I have been really reaping the opportunities that my parents have sowed for me by allowing me to speak Mandarin and Cantonese.
9: You have spent years introducing China through your videos and the travel guides, interacting with audiences from around the world. I mean, recently we know that China's inbound tourism has seen a strong rebound. You know, more young people from other countries are coming to China.Not exactly for tourism, for culture, but probably simply because they are curious about China. Why do you think China has become more attractive or becoming cool?
10: Yeah, I completely agree. China has become very cool recently. And for me, as someone who is chronically on the internet, I can kind of see why. I feel like traditional media has not been all the fad lately, and a lot of people actually prefer alternative media or, kind of like smaller influencers, maybe on YouTube or on Instagram, who are coming to China firsthand and experiencing it. So since China has been on this global stage, I think a lot of people have been trying to understand like what China is, kind ofnot in the traditional media sense. They kind of want to understand China firsthand and through influencers or YouTubers or videos like Aisho Speed, who was a live streamer who went to China as well. People want to experience the China that besides like that the mainstream media hasn't shown them, So I think that is very cool. And last year, there was everyone leaving American social media to go into Chinese social media. So there was a huge surge of Western users on Chinese social media. And I think that couple of months where people could actually interact with someone directly in China and ask them questions directly really changed everyone's views on China. So I really attribute it to the internet and just influencers by and large.
9: Mm-hmm. And of course, you know, young people probably kind of like moving from seeing the big cities or traditional scenic spots, like as you mentioned, Terracotta in Xi'an, Great Wall in Beijing, Forbidden City, you know, Shanghai, to more inner area, like say Guangxi or Yunnan or even further areas. That's also probably a trend. Can we see that?
10: Yeah. I think that there's a lot of people want a very slow, a slower pace with their travels right now. How great, because China, you can always get the best of both worlds. You know, you can experience something that's more busy and bustling, like Guangzhou or maybe Shanghai, where things are always happening. Or you can do stuff like Yangshuo or even Xi'an and just experience the food markets there. So there's so many experiences. I think that one of the biggest challenges for foreigners traveling to China is like, where do I go? What do I do? Where do I go?
9: It's a big country.
10: It's a big country. And there's a experience for everyone who wants it, you know? You can tailor make an amazing trip for every single person.
9: Yeah, beyond what we have discussed, you know, where do you think China could still improve, probably, to provide an even better travel experience for visitors internationally?
10: Well, I guess traveling, one thing I would say is that traveling could be more accessible because just purely through the apps, and that's what I mean with like apps of transport or with WeChat and Alipay. As you know, if you have these apps in China, you can basically go everywhere and do anything. But sometimes it can be quite hard for foreigners to register on these apps. Mm-hmm. I don't think that it is fully integrated with, let's say, Dutch phone numbers or French phone numbers to be able to do that. So maybe some improvements on that could be very good. Honestly, I have to say is that daily life in China isn't for everybody. I find that some Europeans and some Europeans mostly like a little challenge in their day-to-day life. They like it to be a little bit, mm-hmm. you know, difficult. But like life in China can be so convenient that it almost feels like you're cheating, you know? You're like, what do you mean? I have a friend who would always come to China, and the first time she came to China, she bought a bunch of packages and she had to return some of them. And she was just like, Rachel, now send me the location of the post office and I'll ride a bike and return the packages. And I was like, for what? She's like, no, I have to return my packages. And I was like, oh no, Jessica, like someone will come and pick them up. And she's like, what do you mean? And I'm like, yeah, like, you know, you don't have to deliver them. She's like, that's crazy. You don't understand. Like, what's crazy?
9: Right.
10: So there's like a lot of things that like people don't even know there is a thing for, or like there is a service specifically for in China. Like, for example, if you're out and about and you have maybe too much stuff that you cannot carry, you can also ask Pao Tui, which will come and pick up your stuff for you and deliver it to your house. Like, Those are little details that I actually think that my foreign friends love to experience. They're like, do it again, do it again. They're like, what else can we do? You know, like they just think it's so cool and so interesting. And those are the things that I think should be highlighted, you know?
9: Mm-hmm. Interesting there. Well, we are seeing, you know, videos internationally, you know, tagged with, you know, becoming China and becoming Chinese, and the similar themes have gained attention, you know, China Maxing on social media. So, you know, international visitors sharing how they have adopted, you know, basically everyday habits in China. As someone who has lived in China for many years, you know, what do you think people really mean when they say they are becoming Chinese?
10: For me, it means that they are willing to understand it and willing to integrate it to their lives more. As opposed to before, I think that people always thought China was so mysterious and so intimidating. And now that this veil has kind of been lifted and people can understand Chinese culture and Chinese people and Chinese perspectives, they're very much more willing to interact with it. So I think the becoming Chinese is just a willingness and openness to understand the people and maybe integrate interesting things that Chinese do in a daily life to their life routine. For example, a lot of Chinese recipes have become very popular online lately. So a lot of like zhendan, like steamed eggs, people are like, oh my gosh, this looks delicious. Let me see this. Let me try it. So I think that for me, becoming Chinese is not only just the willingness to understand Chinese culture, but also to kind of integrate it and see the reasons and the inspiration into their daily lives.
9: Yeah, more exposure to different practices.
10: Exactly.
9: Yeah.
10: Yeah.
9: Thank you, Rachel. Thank you for speaking to us.
7: Ideas matter. Ideas matter. This is Dialogue.
9: Hello, Pascal. Thank you for accepting the interview. We are talking, of course, the story of China becoming cool. And, you know, in recent years, we do notice there's a noticeable rise for international travelers to China. And why do you think there's such an interest, you know, or why do you think China has become cool?
11: Well, good to see you and thanks for inviting me. I do believe that China has become cool for about a year and a half. But definitely this year. And this has everything to do, of course, with the fact that when it comes to technology and innovation, a lot of things have come on the radar of the world that was unknown to the world before. It started about 1.5 years ago with DeepSeek, and people were wondering, what does this mean with AI? And is China doing something that we don't know about? And so suddenly everybody got interested. But then later on, when Unitree came up with the robots on the gala of the Chinese New Year, that was really when everybody started noticing, wow, China is really cool. And then it got from there on, this is about 1.5 years ago, it just escalated. And every few months, there was more and more on innovation and technology. But also, I think a lot of travelers went to China just to see with their own eyes what it actually means. Because it's cool to see these videos, but I think what they really wanted to see was the real thing. And of course, we in Europe, where I'm from, we heard every single day, we saw with the electrical vehicles coming to the streets that China is building a lot of quality. So all of these things together made people very curious about, yeah, maybe we should go and visit China. Maybe we should look at what's happening there. But the perception has clearly changed.
9: So you are saying this is not a temporary curiosity. Probably it represents something, you know, a deep shift, you know, in how the world sees China.
11: Oh, yeah, no, it's not a hype. This is something, because I've seen this for many, many years before, even before the pandemic in 2018, 19, people were interested, but now it's very different. Now they really see that what China is building in terms of quality of products and quality of services is clearly really something to stay. And it just increases, because the real cool thing about what's happening now is that people are asking me every single day, how is it possible that the Chinese did this in so little time? And say, well, we probably haven't been watching for the past 5-6 years. And now suddenly we're looking at this and feel that it's all just happened at once. But this has been a long thing in the making in China. And so it's definitely a trend that is going to stay for a decade, 2 decades. I mean, for a long time at least.
9: Well, Pascal, I'm glad you mentioned that. I know that probably the dominant image, you know, in the Western part of the world is often like China is the world's factory. But you have argued for a long time, you know, there's an underestimate of China's innovation, China's tech growth. In your new book, which came out earlier this year, titled China's Next Miracle, you described a shift from a mass production to, quote, quality creation. First of all, tell us, what's quality creation here?
11: Well, the big difference with what we're used to in Europe, in America, in the collective West, as we call it, is that basically we start creation very often from an idea. And then we want to be unique. And then we want to build on that and ultimately scale that when it's successful. What you see now in China, and I've witnessed for the past 10, 15 years, is the exact opposite, is where basically they just want to bring products to the customer, to the consumer, because consumers want them. And this market demands it. And then they iterate so fast that the quality is built as they build the innovation. And so it goes from quality to quantity. And we always think that because in China, they're producing so much that we think there's no quality involved. But the quality is in the learning phase after they started building the products. And then when you have dozens or hundreds of companies doing the same thing, they're all competing on quality. And before they were competing on quantity. And now these two are coming together. And that, of course, makes a huge difference. So in my book, I indeed explain how China today is really building that next miracle based on quality, and not just quality of products. It's also quality of services and also quality of talent. And I think these are the three things that we're still often underestimated until we go to China and see it with our own eyes.
9: Why do you think that there is a long time of underestimate for China's innovation power here?
11: So I believe it's a long time that this will last, simply because it's about building the ecosystems. And this is something that if I'm from Europe, and if you look at, for example, the chemical industry, this is something in the 50s, the 60s, the 70s, we've built up a whole ecosystems around that, and a lot of logistics, a lot of companies working together and so on. But over time, China has been building even stronger ecosystems, where specifically the supply chain, the logistics, but also the producers that are very much caring about bringing the products quickly to market, this all fits very well. And so once the ecosystem and the industrial hubs are built, then it is something to last. And what I've experienced, because I'm looking more at breakthrough innovation, and I'm constantly seeing startups, young people, young companies building things that we often thought would only come from Silicon Valley before, and now these days are coming from Beijing, Shanghai, Shenzhen, Hangzhou, Hefei even. So all these places that we've never heard about in the West are now making the difference. And this is long term.
9: Right. So, Pascal, you know, for many international visitors, you know, when they experience China, technology is often one of the biggest surprises for them. Do you think technology sometimes itself is becoming part of the Chinese cultural attraction here?
11: Oh, definitely. It's not just technology, but I think the combination of technology and the people behind it is actually making the difference. If you look at technology these days, what you see is that a lot of technology that comes out of China is technology that consumers can daily use and appreciate. So they understand what the technology stands for. If you think about electrical vehicles, you don't need to explain to people what a car is. You don't need to explain to people what a robot is and what it could potentially do. So if you then see all these things happening at a very quick pace, then you feel, wow, China's really doing something. But I think what's even more important is the adoptability. So Chinese consumers and businesses are adopting this technology so fast that you see it everywhere. And if you think, for example, of the robots in hotels to deliver food around, I mean, most hotels in China just have this standard. In Europe, I still need to find the first hotel where I stay, where I can see these robots. So it feels like it's everywhere around you. And so I think the big difference, it's not just that technology is better here or there. I mean, we all build great technology, whether it's Europe, US, China. But the difference is that this technology gets applied very quickly into society. People are using it, they're deploying it, and they're sharing it, what it's possible, on social media. And that, of course, in these days, is what gets all the attraction from foreigners. And then that gets them to say, wow, I want to go and see this for myself.
9: Well, Pascal, thank you for speaking to us.
7: Ideas matter. Ideas matter. This is Dialogue.
9: Hello, Liang Yan. Thank you for accepting our interview. If you look at the number, the latest numbers, for example, I think China welcomed like 23 million foreign visitors in the first half of this year, representing more than 20% increase compared with the same time last year. Among these foreign visitors, like 80% of them in China on the free visa entry, this which represents like more than 30% increase. So from an economist view, how much can the recovery in inbound tourism contribute to China's broad efforts to boost consumption and expand the service economy?
12: Yeah, good to be with you, Xinduo. As you just mentioned, I think the number shows China really has recovered and even grew more than before the pandemic when it comes to inbound traveler. When you look at, for example, the data provided by the World Travel and Tourism Council, it shows that last year, inbound travelers spent a total of $135 billion in China, and that represents a 10.5% increase, and that's 1.3 times the pre-pandemic level. So I think that this kind of inbound tourism is helping to directly generate economic benefits, right, when it comes to spending on travel, in hospitalities, in entertainment, and so on and so forth. And they also generate, you know, the so-called multiplier effect, meaning that, you know, for example, when the restaurants are opening and welcome these visitors, they hire more workers, and these workers go out to spend, and so that generate new rounds of spending. So I think this is really promising, and it's really a healthy addition, you know, to China's consumption boost initiatives. In addition to that, I think there are a lot of long-term and more indirect impacts of these inbound tourism recovery. For example, it helped to bring more talents to China. It helped to foster more business connections. Mm-hmm. It helps to enrich the kind of cultural exchanges. So there are a lot of these intangible and indirect benefits as well.
9: Yeah, but also economically, probably this can be seen as like an export of the Chinese tourism.
12: Yes, absolutely. So we know that, you know, China's inbound tourism is bringing this kinds of service exports to China. But at the same time, China is also contributing to the outbound, tourism. So I think it's important to realize, you know, China is a very large market. It welcomes foreign tourists, but it also adds to the global, you know, tourism. For example, again, the data shows that this year, 2026, is projected that China's international travelers will spend around $280 billion, which mm-hmm. represents a 22.5% increase in this kind of outbound tourism spending. So I think China is engaging the so-called high-level opening. It welcomes foreign tourists to come to China, experience the culture, and, you know, shop, but it also encourages its own, you know, citizens and residents to travel abroad. So I think that's a two-way kind of trade in services.
9: Well, you know, how does China's current push, you know, to welcome foreign visitors, you know, fit into this global landscape, I guess, a global landscape of welcoming tourists?
12: Right. Well, I think, first of all, China has been doing great when it comes to attracting international travelers. As you mentioned, the travel industry is quite competitive, right? All countries and areas try to compete for the tourists. But I think China has its unique advantages. It has really long and rich history and culture. It has all these modern infrastructure that we just talked about. It also has a lot of policies, as we mentioned, not only the visa-free policies, you know, all these digital payment systems, super apps that make travel to China very easy. But there are also a lot of social media that are playing a very vital role to attract international travelers to China, right? Because seeing is believing, and you have this word by mouth kind of almost promotion of travel to China, experiencing China. And also, I think it's important to know that, the Chinese government, of course, are, you know, not only promoting, you know, these kinds of visa-free policies, but also importantly, make it very easy to shop in China, right? All these very convenient and low-threat whole kind of tax refund policies. I think all of these help to attract international travelers. But at the same time, I think China is also leading the way to help promote travel and tourism in the Asian Pacific region. I think, you know, in a way, when travelers come to China, they also visit nearby countries and vice versa. So I think it's important that competition is one thing, but cooperation to build a, you know, tourism sort of ecosystem with nearby countries to kind of leverage a kind of regional integration as a bigger market, I think that is also really important.
9: Well, traveling, of course, you know, traditionally people would say to the sightseeing spot, right? Landmark buildings, you know, and the famous places you want to visit. But at the same time, increasingly, you know, you do see people are coming here for different purposes, you know, for education, for example, and also for medical tourism in particular. This is not many people, but it's like a new trend already from mostly Western countries. You know, when they come to China, their experience has been pretty positive, convenience, and also fast, I would say, and also importantly, much cheaper than, say, similar service in their own countries.
12: Yeah, you're right. I think we're seeing many different trends of tourism. So medical tourism is one of them. As you mentioned, you know, China has a lot of advantages China does have a lot of advanced healthcare, you know, facilities, but also China, you know, in a way can build the synergies between Western, you know, medical treatments with the more, you know, traditional Chinese therapies and treatments. And China also offer, I think, many different medical services, right, from physical checkup, a very complete set of physical checkups, to treatments, as you mentioned, to well-being, to rehabilitation, you know, to even cultural experiences, you know, for kinds of therapy. So I think, and as you mentioned, the price, you know, in terms of the cost, it's also very attractive. Not to mention, I think, you know, China now is building this special medical zone in Hainan Air, Ireland, that really also helped to bring, you know, this very, you know, inclusive experience for many travelers. It's a, you know, nice island. So, you know, the weather is great. And with all this medical facilities and staff around, it really helped to, you know, bring international travelers. And I think in addition to this kinds of medical tourism, we're also seeing other trends. As I mentioned earlier, that China is also really vast, with very different, you know, landscapes, with different regional characteristics. So you're also seeing travelers come to China to, you know, go to the rural villages in, you know, Henan, in Fujian. So they go to the third tier cities and many sort of the off beaten path kind of look for those experiences. There are also people come to China just trying to experience the, you know, the infrastructure, right? Stay on the high speed rail and travel around the country, as well as some of the industrial commercial tourism, visit, you know, gigafactories that produce robots and EVs and so on and so forth. So I think, you know, there are different flavors, there are different experiences that, you know, people could seek when they come to China.
9: Well, thank you, Liang Yan. Thank you for your insights and time. See you next time.
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